0: The Pastor's Pulpit now brings to you the teaching ministry of Dr. Jack Hilton, most recently pastor of Bible Evangelical Methodist Church in Lancaster, Pennsylvania. Our program is an outreach of 91.5 The Blessing, WHCB. Our message tonight is entitled Keeping Heart and Soul Clean. And now here's Dr. Jack Hilton with tonight's message, starting in 1 John chapter 1, verse 3.
1: That which we have seen and heard declare we unto you, that ye also may have fellowship with us. And truly our fellowship is with the Father and with his Son, Jesus Christ. And these things write we unto you, that your joy may be full. This then is the message which we have heard of him and declare unto you, that God is light, and in him is no darkness at all. If we say that we have fellowship with him and walk in darkness, we lie and do not the truth. But if we walk in the light as he is in the light, we have fellowship one with another. And the blood of Jesus Christ, his Son, cleanseth us from all sin. If we say that we have no sin, we deceive ourselves, and the truth is not in us. If we confess our sins, he is faithful and just to forgive us our sins and to cleanse us from all unrighteousness. If we say that we have not sinned, we make him a liar, and his word is not in us. Whenever we sense that something is awry in our body, we have a temperature, or we toss around all night with our stomach growling and grumbling, and it just doesn't really get better. We just have some discomfort, or maybe through anxiety, our heart has palpitations, and we try to figure out exactly what's happening. If we can't do that after a day or two, we usually go to the doctor, and we say, this thing just keeps bugging me. And of course, then we want him, since he is called doctor, and he's supposed to have studied all this stuff, and we expect him to know everything about everything that has to do anything with our body. And we want him to look at us, listen at us, poke on us a little bit, and maybe even take an x-ray, and then come back and tell us, well, now this is what's causing your problems. And then we want him to be able to say, this procedure or this medication, we will take this for 10 days, and that should bring you away from that, or we'll do this procedure that'll correct it. We all understand that. Most of us have had some sort of relationship with that in our lifetime already. We know the same thing about emotional state and mental state. That gets a little more complicated, not quite as clear as the physical body, but we still have doctors that we go to them and we say, this thing, you know, I have this trouble, and it's an emotional or some sort of mental processing thing. But we still expect them, maybe not as much as the physical medical doctor, but we expect them to come up with something to help us, whether it be a pill or some way of changing our lifestyle. And then we move to the spiritual. And I'm amazed, even at myself sometimes, how we just take the other kind of for granted, and that's what we do. When we have a problem, we call the doctor or go to the doctor, or we look at some medical manual and see what it says. But when it comes to the spiritual, most people, first of all, they don't like to admit they have a spiritual problem because people might think I'm not a Christian like I ought to be. Well, let me tell you now, I've never met anybody on earth yet that is a Christian like they ought to be. Because we all still have a sin nature, and we all still every once in a while look at the flesh and go that way. We will be what God wants us to be, or what we ought to be, when we get to heaven. But we're to strive. And one of John Wesley's great thrusts in his point making was, you strive for perfection. You strive for holiness. But in our daily walk as a Christian, we get spiritual fevers. We get spiritual infections. We get things that trouble us. And just like the physical part, we need to go to that which can help us see what the problem is, be able to discern the problem, and then have some sort of ability to correct the problem. In school, if a child, and I say this in past tense because I understand some of the new stuff coming out this year that really there are no wrong anymore. I just talked with an administrator at a school this week who, he was having a cow. Well, he was upset, wasn't having a cow. He was upset because some of the curriculum, not at the Christian school he was at, but in the school system there at home, somebody had called him about some new curriculum. And the teacher had explained to them, you know, this is how it is. If Johnny decides that when he adds 5 and 5 together, he gets 11, the teacher says, well, tell me how you got that. And if he can explain how he got that and it makes sense to her, then his answer is correct. I thought he was kidding me. I'm serious. I did. I thought he was, you know, because he's one of those guys that likes to, you know, jerk your leg and then laugh at you because you swallowed it. But the thing is, he wasn't. Because the same day I talked to another person, it was all upset. And they were talking about a different curriculum or a different part, different academia. And they said, you know, it's the point now, there are no wrong, no matter what you're studying. Nothing is wrong. It's how you observe it. And of course, that's relativism. Everything is relative to the situation it's in. And you know, if we teach our kids that and train them that, what are they going to do when they get grown and find out that no matter how many times you put 5 with 5, you're still going to come up with 10? I don't care whether you think it's 11 or not, because that's an absolute truth. We live in a world that men have rejected. Romans chapter 1, they've rejected God. Even though they knew the truth, they rejected it. And that means they are spiritually sick now. And of course, some of them are spiritually dead as well. But the thing is, you can't go down that path and be well spiritually. Paul warned the Christians in Colossians 2 and 8. He told them to beware lest men spoil you through philosophy and vain deceit after the tradition of men, after the rudiments of the world, and not after Christ. He told them exactly where the problem is. They're following man's ideals and wisdom and not Christ. Therefore, they get in trouble, and they definitely can get you in trouble. When I look at the church world, I'm talking about all of it, everything that pertains to church in any way, most of it's in apostasy. What little bit is still not in apostasy is so filled with all of this error in the teachings about God that they're spiritually ill. God told us that the last church, Laodicea, in the Revelation, that last church is not saved. He says, I'm going to spew them out of my mouth. Well, you don't spew the Christians out of your mouth when you're God the Father. They're yours. You don't spew them out. He's talking about people who are what Brother Ron Hand used to say is a nominal Christian, in name only. They don't know Christ. I'm thankful that our church still has the fundamental truths. But you know what? It disturbs me that we're not enjoying the spiritual health and growth and prosperity, meaning seeing souls saved. That's what spiritual prosperity is, by the way. It's actually seeing people truly born again and changed. That troubles me because it says somewhere we have some spiritual illness within ourselves, because we should be. Not hundreds or thousands of people maybe, but occasionally we as a church, not me as a pastor going out and doing my own personal witnessing, but we as a church should be able to see folks that are coming in, and every once in a while one of them is awakened by the Spirit and born again. We should be seeing that. And we're anemic in that area, and of course I pray about that constantly, because we must have this if we're going to be spiritually healthy. And the Holy Spirit is giving the warning signs. Peter, Paul, John, all of these give much space in their letters about the end time and about the deception that's going to be there, the deceiving that's going on. And we have it everywhere. And to me, it's not the outside guys that are painted and you can tell them, you know, it's like the little red devil that they put on commercials sometimes. You know what that represents. And if you see him in a red suit with horns and pitchfork, oh, that represents the devil. The sad thing is the true devil don't ever appear like that. He appears as an angel of light. He appears as a sheep, just like everybody else. The thing is what he teaches is damnable, and it's so close to the truth or so much like the truth that those who are not wise and discerning are easily deceived. And of course, the key to all of this is the key to resolving, being able to detect spiritual illness is to know the truth and then be able to discern between the truth and the error. And we talked about that last time. We talked about who I am, what I do, and then why I do it, and to understand that. But how do I correct the problem? And that's what we're hopefully going to talk about today. Truth. If God said it, that's truth. That's absolute. It's eternal. We know that the Bible says that God has told us that we're to worship God. We're to love Him supremely, and we're to worship Him, and we're to worship Him only. We're not to worship anybody else, anything else, any other ideal. We're to worship God. Now, if we worship God, we're supposed to do it personally because salvation is personal. We do it privately, at home, in our bedroom, at the kitchen. We do it with our family. If we are husband and wife, it's our duty to worship with our kids, to teach them this is what it's really about. This is what Christianity is. And then God has told us outright that we're to worship publicly. And when we look at the pattern down through the Bible and church history, there's always been a building such as ours that's set aside and people come there to worship God. That's been the tradition and the culture. Now, there have been times when buildings weren't allowed and they had to go to somebody's house. But still, at the moment they gathered to them, it had been set aside as a place where they were going to worship God. And it became very sacred, very, very important. A very worshipful attitude, the whole thing. God intended that. Now, question. God has said that, and if you want all the scriptures that go to it, I can give you the list. But do you believe that? Do you practice that? And when you're examining yourself, the way to know if you're healthy can pertain into that one truth is, how much is that in your life as a truth? God has also said, number two there, if those that walk after the flesh shall suffer corruption and death. Those that sow to the flesh shall reap of the flesh. Those that sow to the Spirit shall reap of the Spirit. The question is, again, if I embrace the theories and teaching, the philosophies of men, it's going to bring trouble to my soul. So if I know that truth, I stay away from that which is fleshly. Now, again, the question is, what's my position on this? What is my condition right now in my soul about that? Do I halfway believe it? Because you see, you always practice what you believe. And we can talk about what we believe all day, but our practice is what I really believe. That's what I'm going to do. That's why we say we walk by faith. I do the things that I have embraced as truth and they become part of me. That's what I do in my life. Here in 1 John, John said, we do know that we know Him if we keep His commandments. He that saith, I know Him and keepeth not His commandments is a liar. The truth is not in him. But whoso keepeth His word in him, verily is the love of God perfected. They're striving, moving toward that sanctification that we desire in our soul. We know that the perfect part of it ain't going to be reached till we get to heaven, but we strive for it. Now, how do I know where I'm at? I examine myself. First thing I examine is my faith, because that's the foundation of everything else. And as it says there in 2 Corinthians 13 and 5, examine yourselves. Don't be afraid of it. If you're born again, you're saved. But what is the condition of your faith? What are those layers that are there, the statements of truth that you have embraced, and that's what constitutes your faith? There is a God. Or what is it you believe about that God? There is a Son of God who is also God, just as much as the Father is. There is a Holy Spirit that's also God, equally with the Son and the Father. Those are important statements. In fact, those are vitally important statements. What is it I believe about them, and then what have I embraced and made it part of my life and my thinking? My faith, back in Lamentations, as Jeremiah wept over Israel, here was his statement, chapter 3, verse 40 of Lamentations. Let us search and try our ways and turn again to the Lord. He was already anticipating when we search our ways, we're going to find some errors. Well, that don't make me a horrible person. It simply means I'm a human. But what is sad is if I try to pretend there are no problems, that I never make an error, and then I just let that pile up in my life. That makes me spiritually ill or sick. So I have to look and see what I know, understand, what I've embraced to be the truth, and now what I'm living, what I'm obeying as the truth. If you are one of those people that can't eat chocolate, you found that out how? Your tummy or your nervous system was jittery. You couldn't shake it off, or your tummy was rumbling and carrying on. And you went to the doctor and he done much tests and he says, uh-oh, you can't eat chocolate no more. Well, now you know the truth, don't you? And you try it for a few days and boy, everything settles down and you're fine and happy. But you see that big old chocolate Hershey bar sitting there on the counter. You see, the doctor said, and that is the truth because I know I've experienced it. As long as I leave it alone, I feel good. But what do we do occasionally? No, you don't do it. You never would do it. But what would the pastor do occasionally if he really loved chocolate? I'll just get a little bitty pinch, you know. The same thing with moral issues, doctrinal issues. People say, okay, I see this. I know it's the truth, but I just a little bit. And so we get spiritually sick. But the key is finding out that's what makes me sick and then getting away from that. So I have to know what constitutes my faith if I'm going to understand my faith and then find out the error that's in my faith so I can get it out. I know that I have been made a new creature in Christ Jesus because the Bible says so. I live by faith, and I have a new creature inside. There is a spiritual man in me because I've been born again, spiritually made alive, as Jesus taught John in John chapter 3, spiritually made alive. There in Paul's writing in 2 Corinthians 5 and 17, therefore, if any man be in Christ, he's a new creation. And we all looked in the mirror the day after we were saved, and this all looked the same out here, but there was something definitely different in the heart, in the soul, in the spirit. Paul says in Ephesians 4:24 that you put on the new man. You have everything you need now. You're born again spiritually, so you begin to grow that new man. You make sure that you allow the Spirit to create that new man in righteousness and in pure, true holiness, because now you have that capacity and that ability. I also now have God, the Holy Spirit, living in me. Romans 8 says, if the spirit of him that raised up Jesus from the dead dwell in you, he that raised up Christ from the dead shall also quicken your mortal bodies by his spirit that dwelleth in you. 1 Corinthians 3:16, know ye not that you're the temple of God and that the spirit of God dwells in you? 1 Corinthians 6:19 and 20, what? Know ye not that your body is the temple of the Holy Ghost which is in you? God said it. That settles it. Now we come back again. Do I really believe those statements? Do I believe every word that I walk in this world? As a Christian, the Holy Spirit is right in there going with me. Everything I look at, he's right there. Everything I think, everything I imagine, he's right there. He knows all about me. Why? Because he is with me. Not only is he in there, he's not in there taking a nap. He's in there working. That's why Christians will tell you, it kind of bothers me when I have to miss church. I've had people call me on the phone, pastor won't be able to be there Sunday. And it just bothers me that I can't come to church. And a lot of people say, oh, that's just because they were raised in it. No. I know people who've been born again who never went to church before they were born again. And they come for a few Sundays and then they say, you know, I just miss it. You know why they miss it? Because God intended for Christians to get together in fellowship and worship and hear the word of God preached so that the Spirit, not the pastor, not your buddy that you're fellowshipping with, but the Spirit can work in your soul and feed the soul and grow the soul because you're doing what God told you to do. And whenever we sense the need, I'm having this problem and I'm feeling bad and there's this little voice, and I shouldn't call it that because some of you start listening for voices. There's this inner, why don't you get the Bible down? You heard the pastor say that you can find anything you need for your soul in the Bible. Why don't you read the Bible? And then you miss it a day or two and you kind of sense something's wrong. Well, you're not reading your Bible. Why don't you pray? Last night I was sitting over there talking to my wife, and some movie she was watching was on TV, and I was sitting there and just wrestling with this thing, and just, you know, why don't you just get up and take a walk and pray? See if you don't resolve this thing. I don't have to be told twice. I've been at this long enough to know that's the Spirit speaking to my heart. So I go do it. I've never yet been disappointed. But see, that's the Spirit dwelling within and working within. And then I have been born again, created to good works. God made me to do. Everybody that God put on this earth, male and female, physically, He designed you within your soul with that need to do things, to feel a sense of accomplishment. Now we're talking about just the physical person. There's a sense of accomplishment when I can go into a dirty room and mop a floor and it come out clean. When, as a carpenter, he can get some pieces of wood and saw them and sand them and fix them and make something beautiful. For the person that's literary to sit down and put together a bunch of words and come out with a poem or some nice story that has a moral meaning. Satisfaction. For the guy that's a chemist, he can sit down and play with those things and take three or four, mix them together and have something new that's worthwhile. Glue, paint, whatever you want to call it. Well, the same thing's true spiritually speaking. He says, Ephesians 2 and 10, we are His workmanship, created in Christ Jesus unto good works. Now, He's not just talking there about the physical things you can go out and do, build a house, fix a car, whatever. But He's talking about the things you can do toward another that is soulish, if you let me use that word. You can encourage them when they're down. There's nothing like visiting the elderly or the person that's hurting. Whenever a person's just lost their loved one, and I was praying for Dora this morning, unless you've been there, you have no idea what that really is, unless you've been there. Some of you are sitting here this morning that's lost your mate. You know when somebody talks about losing your mate, you've walked down that path. You can sympathize with him and say it from the heart. I know how you're feeling. I'm really going to pray for you because I remember what it was like when I went there. Someone's standing at the hospital and their loved one's in there having major surgery. And you walk up to them, put your hand around them. You know, I'm going to pray for you. I really don't know how this feels. But if you've been there, your wife or husband or your kid has been in there in surgery and it's major, you can actually say, I know how you feel. I've been here. And then you can honestly really pray for them. But you know what I find? Every time I do that, I come away with more joy than I probably brought to them. Because the Holy Spirit does something to your heart whenever you go sit with someone and pray with them or read the Bible to them and encourage them. It just does something to you. There's nothing like it. You know why it's like that? Because you are doing the work that you were created to do as a Christian. That's what God created us for. And in 2 Timothy, that's what he says about the Christian. Chapter 3, verse 16 and 17. All scripture is given by inspiration of God. Why is it given? Well, it's profitable for doctrine or teaching. It's profitable for reproof. It's profitable for correction, for instruction in righteousness. And that's what we're talking about today. When I go wrong, it helps me get back right, and it shows me how to stay right. But look at what he says there in verse 17. That the man of God, that's you, if you're a Christian man or woman, may be perfect, thoroughly furnished unto good works. All good works. Whether it be visiting somebody, or whether it just be assisting someone that needs help along the way, they're struggling with some spiritual issue, and you say, you know what, I read this book, or I read this passage, and this is what I did, and it helped me, maybe it'll help you. That's assisting the brother. That's putting your arm around them when they're struggling. Also, it's going to the unsaved, and this letter that we heard this morning that's going to be sent to a friend. I care about you. I want you to know the Lord. I want you to know the truth about this. And there's nothing that thrills the soul, that builds up the soul, that lifts you up above this old world than doing those good works that God created us to do. Now, this is who I am and what I'm doing, what I'm supposed to be doing. I examine myself. I'm a new creature in Christ. I'm created to good works. The Holy Spirit's in me. This is how I'm supposed to be walking. I'm walking by faith. But I find out there's some things that I'm not doing or some things I've done I shouldn't have done. Or I'm just kind of lethargic. I'm just kind of in this doldrums and I can't seem to get out of it. It seems like all this mess in the world, I'm kind of despairing. Boy, there ain't much hope for tomorrow. How am I going to get out of it? The correction. Well, we have to understand sometimes you didn't sin. It's just you're just hit that time when there's no wind. Your sails are just sitting there. Nothing's moving the boat forward. But biggest part of the time, larger percentage, it's some little something that's in us, in our life, that's not right. And again, it don't have to be no horrible big sin. It's just something that's not right. I have to be able to know it. And that's what he tells us in 1 John here, 1, 5 to 10. I have to realize my nature. That's the old man in me. My nature is to go to this world, to do the things of this world, to listen to the wisdom of this world, to follow this world. That's my nature. That's what I did all my life before I was saved. Sadly, that's what I do occasionally now that I am saved. And it's when I do that that I'm going to have correction. Because anytime I go down that path, it's going to get my soul in trouble. It's going to cause me spiritual illness. And if I leave it alone, I'm not just going to be ill. I'm going to get very sick. But you know what he says there in 1 John 1, 5 to 10? But if we will confess our sins, that means I've got to figure out what they are, and then I got to own them. And boy, that's the hardest part. I've tried confessing my sins to the Lord without owning them. You say, how can you do that? I'm not sure all the details, but I've tried that. You don't really admit that you did it. But you say, Lord, if I really sinned today, forgive me. Lord, I know I probably sinned today, forgive me. No, instead of playing Adam and Eve and saying, Lord, I know I sinned, but that's the reason over there. And we all have 10,000 reasons, 1,400 excuses, and 75 people that we can blame it all on. I mean, you know, it's like all the stuff that's went on the last 5 years. Do you realize all the bad stuff that's went on the last 5 years is actually George W. Bush's fault? I'm talking about in our government now. See, I got somebody I can point to, but that don't work with God because he knows my heart and he knows when it's mine. So if I've got good common sense, I'll just own it. I'll say, Lord, you know what? I was just totally nasty with my wife this morning. Well, God sees that. Yeah, I was feeling bad and, you know, whatever happened to me, I wasn't doing so hot. And so she said the wrong thing and boy, I just plowed right through her. Well, that's sin. The Bible tells us about a harsh tongue, unkindness. That's sin. So it's up to me to say, okay, Lord, I own it. And of course, it'd be up to me also to set that right because that demands restitution. That demands me going apologizing. Because she didn't deserve it. Yep, what she said maybe wasn't the right thing or whatever the case. But it didn't excuse me for what I did. So I own my sin. I did it.
0: 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I'm meteorologist Mike Cox. Tonight we will have some clouds increasing into the area, and because they'll be up there, some of the heat we usually lose in the overnight hours, leading to an early morning low of 55, doesn't happen. So we'll stay a little bit warmer by morning for early Saturday. Lows will be around 62 by then. For tomorrow, a partly cloudy day, a few showers and storms develop in the afternoon with a high of 85. Showers and storms will be likely on Sunday. Highs around 83.
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3: 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Today's Bible teacher is Chuck Missler, connecting the Bible to your life and the world around you. In today's study, Chuck begins his teaching on the book of Zechariah, chapter 4.
6: Well, we are in a study of what some people consider the toughest book in the Old Testament, the book of Zechariah. Fun book. Young guy, priest, and the Lord gives him 8 or 10, depending how you divide them, 8 or 10 visions one night. This all occurs in one night. Chapter 1, we had a little bit of an introduction, but then really the basic part of the book up through chapter 6 of the 14 chapters has to do with these visions. And tonight we are in chapter 4. Most commentators divide the visions into 8 parts, some into 10, because a couple of them are sort of overlapping. And I didn't want to badger all that, but it makes it hard to say, gee, what number are we in? Well, we're in chapter 4, we'll put it that way. It was God's purpose that Israel should be his light bearer and witness to all the surrounding nations that were engulfed in the darkness of paganism. It's interesting to see God provide a remedy to paganism by planting Israel there, but it's also disturbing to see in America the light that God planted here beginning to flicker as paganism broadens its hold on our culture. But in any case, we know from Deuteronomy 32, verse 8, that God set the boundaries of nations. Very interesting observation. It's always fascinated me also when you look at Genesis 11 and you see the nations that split up, how it all splits up after the Tower of Babel, that when you go through Genesis 11 and look at the genealogies there and so forth, you discover that there are 70 tribal groups there listed. All of us are descendants of one or combination of those 70 nations. It's always intrigued me that Israel also consisted of 70 people when they went to Egypt, if you go through all that arithmetic. But in any case, if we look at the world, God set the nation's boundaries, interestingly enough, we should remember that. But Jerusalem is viewed by God and his word as being at the center. And it's kind of interesting. It is essentially at the center of the largest landmass on the planet Earth. It's on the landmass that connects, if you will, 3 continents, Europe, Asia, and Africa. But in any case, Jerusalem is defined as being in the center, if no other place, and Ezekiel 5:5 and other verses highlight that. Now, of course, Israel, although God called her to be his light bearer and witness to the world, failed abysmally, climaxing, of course, in her ultimate rejection of her own Messiah. And that resulted, of course, in the destruction of the temple and also the institution then of national blindness. National blindness. Jesus declared that in Luke chapter 19 and verse 42. We'll probably talk more about that when we get to Zechariah 9, but Jesus said that because you did not recognize this day, the day that Gabriel had predicted, the precise day that Jesus would present himself as the Messiah, the King, because of this, these things are now hidden from thy sight. Now, are they hidden forever? No. We looked at that before, and we'll look at it again. Romans chapter 11, verse 25 points out they're blinded until the fullness of the Gentiles be come in. There's an interval from the time that they failed until the time that they're restored, and they will, in fact, be God's instrument to the world. There are some scholars that estimate that more people will be saved after the rapture than before. And there's all kinds of, we're going to deal with a lot with that as we go forward here. But this interval between the blindness declared upon Israel by Jesus Christ in Luke 19, verse 42, until the fullness of the Gentiles become in, whereupon God will once again deal with the planet Earth through his instrument, Israel. And one of the great tragedies of Bible scholars not discerning the difference between the church and Israel is that that kind of view tends to dismiss Israel in God's plan for her. You study Israel as a subject in the Bible, And you need to do that. You'll discover that there's a tremendous destiny for Israel, a fulfillment of all these incredible promises that were laid out in the Old Testament. Some of them unconditional, some of them conditioned upon her response. And of course, she will respond ultimately. But she's going to be driven to the wall to do that, and that's what the time of Jacob's trouble and all that is all about. Now, during this interval, of course, we see Revelation 2 and 3 deals with this through the mechanism, in a sense, of seven independent lampstands. Seven lampstands. And they have a spiritual unity under Christ, but they are mutually independent in their government and external order. Even though the Lord, of course, is in their midst. As you study Revelation chapter 2 and 3, you may recall that the prominent feature there, of course, are the seven lampstands, independent lampstands. Not independent from Christ, but not mechanically connected, if you will. Now, all of this lifts off of some Old Testament background. And as we get into Zechariah 4, we are going to be very dependent upon understanding the Old Testament idioms that are involved here. So let's jump in. Oh, one, a couple other remarks in case some of you are new with us. In Zechariah chapters 1 through about 6, there are about 8 or 10 visions all in one night. They are all connected. There's a wild connective, a little Hebrew thing. It's translated in your English Bible, and such and such, and such and such. These are all connected. In this particular case, it does appear that some interval of time has occurred since the last vision, the one we studied last week, chapter 3. There's still the and there, the wild connective, and the angel, it'll start. But you should recognize that there's an interval implied by the structure. We'll get into this. Let's see, chapter 4, verse 1 in Zechariah. And the angel that talked with me came again, and waked me as a man that is wakened out of his sleep. Now, we notice that there are several angels that show up. The angel of the Lord, of course, is Jesus Christ. We dealt with that last time. The angel that talked with me, it seems that he's assigned sort of an escort or guide or narrator that sort of works with him to understand these things. The angel that talked with me. Now, here he waked me as a man that is wakened out of his sleep. Now, some commentators figure, well, you know, there was from the last vision, he may have drifted off, and now he's woken up again. It's still the same night, apparently. There are other commentators that make an interesting point that I can't prove it, but it's an interesting perception. They suggest, not just from this, but some other passages in the Scripture, that when you see a vision, there's just as much awareness increase when you see the vision from your normal waking state as there is in your waking state from falling asleep. In other words, they suggest that when the prophet gets a vision, he is up-notched, if you will, as much as you are when you come from sleep to waking. You follow me? That's their view. It's interesting that the term deep sleep occurs many times in Scripture. You may recall when God made a unilateral, unconditional covenant with Abraham in Genesis 15. He put Abraham in a deep sleep, you may recall. Something else that many people don't catch on to, but at the transfiguration, which is recorded not only in Matthew 17, but also in Luke 9. In the Luke account, verse 32, the transfiguration occurs when they are woken up. Peter, James, and John are woken up, and they see Jesus transfigured, and Moses and Elijah visits them, and so forth. So this sleep is just suggested there. Again, we'll move on to verse 2 to assure some progress tonight. And said unto me, what seest thou? And I said, I have looked, and behold, a lampstand all of gold with a bowl upon the top of it, and his seven lamps thereon, and seven pipes to the seven lamps which are upon the top thereof. And it's going to go on. Now, this lampstand, and unfortunately, some English Bibles translated this candlestick. And that's an unfortunate label if it's that way in your King James or whatever. Because the candlestick term in 1611 was a generic term for things that carried light. We think of a candlestick mechanically as a candlestick, see? But in those days, it became an idiom for anything bearing light. And, of course, today it's a lampstand is a better term to use. And you probably have the equivalent in your Bible, the lampstand. Now, this lampstand, it says here it's of solid gold. And that's interesting because the lampstand we're about to examine was specifically instructed to be beaten out of solid gold. That's a non-trivial label, and we'll come into that. Now, this lampstand that Zechariah sees, you need to remember who he was. He's about 30 years old. He was trained to be a what? A priest. So he has a lot of familiarity with the implements of the temple, which of course are patterned in turn from the implements in the tabernacle. The one he's seeing is rather unusual, but before we look at its unusual features, we need to put ourselves in perspective of what the lampstand that he's used to confronting meant, not only in his own mind, but in terms of its spiritual or symbolic significance. So it's a short chapter, so I'm going to indulge in a slight departure to review for us a little bit about the lampstand that was the tabernacle, which also, of course, was the model for the 10 lampstands that later emerge in Solomon's temple in 1 Kings 7 and so on. Now, when we talk about the lampstand, most of us immediately visualize the menorah, the seven-branched lampstand that is featured as a symbol of what? Well, you see a seven-branch lampstand in a store. Who are they selling it to? Jews. Why? No. Sorry I did that to you. Hanukkah has eight. Hanukkah is a special one for Christmas season. Or excuse me, that's a bad pun. But I mean, around the Christmas season, the Jews celebrate Hanukkah. I'm guilty of exactly what they accuse us Gentiles of. When we celebrate Christmas, around Christmas time, you'll see the Jews celebrate their holiday, which is called Hanukkah, and it involves eight candles, typically one to light, sometimes nine, one to light the other eight. But the point is, there's a whole tradition around Hanukkah. No, the seven-branched candlestick, first of all, is a symbol, if you will, of the tabernacle or the temple. But more specifically today, it is the official symbol of Israel. If you look at the symbol of Israel, you'll see basically it is a menorah. Now, that raises a question. See, most people assume, and by the way, you know what the menorah means, or menorah or menorah, you know what that means? It means light bearer. And it was the light bearer, and we'll talk about the tabernacle here in a minute. But I want to get something else out of the way, because most of us fall in the trap of assuming that the symbol of Israel is what we call the Star of David. Will it surprise you that it's not? The Star of David, or more properly called the Shield of David, the Magen David, which is the symbol in most people's mind of the state of Israel, is a symbol, actually, technically, the Israeli government. The Magen David has a strange history. No one's quite sure where it came from. You can only prove its identity with Judaism no earlier than the 14th century. Now, when you visit Israel, and you often see in books and stuff a picture of the double triangles, the six-sided star that represents to us Judaism, you'll find pictures of it at the synagogue, at the ruins of the synagogue at Capernaum. It's often pictured in books, and if you go visit there, they show you that, among a lot of other things. But if you go visit Capernaum, you'll also notice something else, that it's one of a whole bunch of little decorative symbols that were used on the architecture. In fact, by the way it's used, you can tell it wasn't significant, because there's flowers, there's other things, there's one of these little symbols. So that turns out not to be authenticating at all. There's no evidence that in the first century or earlier that it was used as a symbol of Judaism. And scholars have tried to track this down and have not competently done so earlier than, I think, the 13th or 14th century, where it emerges, for whatever reason, as a symbol of Judaism. Of course, in more modern times, in Hitler and otherwise, they use the yellow six-pointed star as a symbol of Judaism, and we're very familiar with it. And of course, they have adopted that on their flag, the white flag with the blue Shield of David on it, or the Magen David on it. Now, in what we call the Red Cross, they have the Magen David Adom, the Shield of David that's red. So if you see their equivalent to the Red Cross is what we would, because the cross is Christian, they have their Magen David. So now there is that six-sided triangle has a symbolic history. In the ancient literature, it's not called the Shield of David. It happens to go under the name of the Shield of Solomon, and it's occultic. You'll find this seal in the ancient occultic literature. I have samples of that with incantations to prevent miscarriages for pregnant women, but it's occultic. It's out of the Jewish occult, indeed. And so you can run with that. It's a very interesting symbol because it's got six triangles and six sides and six points, and I'll let you run with that if you're interested in that. So when you get to Revelation 13, 18, everybody gets interested in 666. Everybody that studies the book of Revelation recognizes, gee, all the symbols there are explained somewhere else in the Bible. Revelation consists of 404 verses, which include 800 references from the Old Testament. And so if you really want to understand the book of Revelation, you take each one of these and track it down in the scripture. And they do that faithfully until they get to verse 18 of chapter 13, and then they 666, and they run to Time Magazine or the latest prophecy newsletter to decide that it's, whether it's Kissinger or Rush Limbaugh or whoever. And so the only place 666 appears in the scripture is twice, and it's always Solomon's salary, and it's always mentioned when he's visited by the Queen of Sheba, which means it's the Queen of the Covenant. And what does all that mean? Well, if you're a mystic, you can have all kinds of weird things to draw charts with and stuff. I'll leave you with that to run with it for fun. Let's us turn to more fruitful ground and talk a little bit about the tabernacle, because you really need to understand this for several reasons. And the tabernacle, of course, is the model, in effect, the spiritual model at least, of the temple. But let's focus on the idioms of the tabernacle, which could be subtitled the House of Blood. When Moses came down from Mount Sinai, I always felt that when they did the movie, if they did it accurately, Charlton Heston would have had two tables of stone under one arm, and he would have had a set of blueprints under the other. Because what he came down from Mount Sinai with was not just the Ten Commandments. He also came down with a detailed set of specifications for a portable sanctuary that God had laid out exactly how he wanted it built, so that it would provide a place where he, God, could dwell among his people. Whatever that means. You can find this, of course, in Exodus 25 through 27 and chapters 35 through 38. It's specified in 25 through 27, and then in chapters 35 through 38, they build it, and you can get your Old Testament background there. It's also commented on in Hebrews 9 and elsewhere. Now, it's important to keep focused as to what God's purpose was with the tabernacle, and that it was to be a sanctuary. It was designed to be portable because they were going to wander in the wilderness and so forth. But it would serve this purpose essentially until Solomon would come along and actually build the permanent structure, the temple, the first temple, the Temple of Solomon. I'd like to describe this to you physically first, and then let's talk a little bit about what it means. Now, what the tabernacle consisted of, and I'm not going to get hung up with cubits. Cubits are typically estimated, the ancient authorities, anywhere from 14 to 25 inches. There's Babylonian cubits. There's some scholastic debate about exactly what was a cubit. For your purpose in mind, we're going to assume it was 18 inches, foot and a half, just to get a feeling for us. Now, the first thing that happened is if you walked up to the tabernacle, you would encounter a linen fence, white linen, on posts that were set in bronze sockets. But this got you to a fence above eye level, so all you could see is white. And it was about roughly 150 feet long by 75 feet wide, a fenced yard that had one gate. On the east side, on the short wall, the long wall went, east and west, on the short wall, which went north-south, on the east side you'd walk, there was a single gate. Now, as you entered this, one of the first things to be encountered as you walked in there, assuming you could, would be the brass altar, a large brazen altar. And that's where they had fires and did their sacrifices and all this stuff. And all these things were designed to be portable. They had rings and sleeves so you could carry it the way you'd carry a sedan chair or a coffin or something. In other words, they were all designed to be portable. But anyway, the bronze altar for sacrifice was the first thing. And, of course, the book of Leviticus is full of all the details of how you'd go about those things. Next, you encountered a large wash basin or a laver, a place where you can wash. In the English Bible, they call it the molten sea. It's an uncomfortable translation. The word molten was a term that was a way of referring to bronze. And there's a reason we'll get into the bronze in a moment. And the molten sea or molten laver. It was a large brass place to wash where the priests could literally immerse and wash. And it had horizontal poles so it could be carried and so forth. Now, after you're inside this fenced area, you've passed the brazen altar, you've passed the brass wash basin, there's the building itself. Now, this building is rather unusual. It's about 15 feet wide, about 15 feet high, and it's about 45 feet long. And inside, the first chamber is about 15 by 15 by about 30 feet deep. Then there's a veil, and the last 15 by 15, the last portion of it is that's a cube, 15 by 15.

0: And these planks were sat in silver sockets. In the ground, they put a silver socket. These were big sockets. I think they must have weighed 50 or 100 pounds, a big chunk. It's a lot of silver, by the way. And then these planks would, 15 feet long, would sit in there to provide the walls with poles run through to give it rigidity. Now, these things were wood covered with gold. You would think that's beautiful, wouldn't you? Well, then they did something very strange. They covered it first with embroidered tapestry. That's beautiful. Then a covering of goat's hair, then a covering of ram skin that was dyed red. Then they covered it with porpoise skins. Now, some translations would argue they're badger skins, and I won't, belabor that. But what's bizarre, first thing it would strike you as you're sort of taking this imaginary tour with me, is here's this gorgeous gold building, right? Covered from the outside, it looks, it looks like a refugee or something. I mean, it's. But all of this has significance, as we'll get into. Now, as we, assuming in our mind's eye, we could go into this structure, the first thing we enter is this 15 foot wide, 15 high, 30 foot room called the Holy Place. Now, don't get confused. We'll talk about this a lot. Don't confuse the Holy Place with the Holy of Holies. We haven't gotten there yet. We're in this 30-foot room. And the first thing we notice on the left side is the menorah, a large, from the floor, large, six-branched candlestick on a single pole, making seven altogether. Okay? Now, to the right side, facing it, is a table, what they call the table of showbread. And there were 12 loaves there of unleavened bread, and the one for each of the 12 tribes of Israel, and they were changed, turned over, in other words, every Shabbat, every Saturday. And if you go a little further, that's all it is on the two sides of the room. In front of you is a veil, and don't be confused about that term. In the temple, it's my understanding that that veil was 18 inches thick. We use the term veil, and you and I tend to think of something sort of, thin, see-through. No, the term is veil, but what they really mean is what you and I would call a curtain, and a heavy one at that, okay? But be that as it may, in the tabernacle, they had this veil. In front of the veil, but always associated with the Holy of Holies, was the golden altar. Visualize something maybe about 3 foot high, foot square, gold. Don't confuse the golden altar with the brazen altar. The brazen altar is outside. It's a big thing where they offer cattle and things. The brazen altar is outside. The golden altar is inside, and it's the incense. It's sometimes called the incense altar, okay? Now, it is always described in the scripture as part of the Holy of Holies, and so many people get confused. They assume it's inside the veil. No, it had to be tended day and night, so it had to be outside because nobody can go in the Holy of Holies except once a year and only the high priest. Only the high priest, and only once a year on Yom Kippur, only after great ceremonial rituals, could he enter. So, and of course, inside the Holy of Holies, we have two items. You and I would see it as one. We have the Ark of the Covenant. Well, it's 4.5 feet long, a couple of feet, in which was the tables of stone, a pot of manna from the wanderings, and Aaron's rod that budded. Are the primary traditions relative to what's in the Ark of the Covenant. Its lid, what you and I would call a lid, is treated in the scripture as a separate piece of furniture. It's called the mercy seat, solid gold, and on it were two cherubim, winged creatures that were guarding the lid. Now, so that's the physical description. Now, what's interesting about the tabernacle, the Shekinah, the glory, the pillar of fire by night and cloud by day, entered it. When he got this thing put together, it hovered in the Holy of Holies over the Ark of the Covenant. As mentioned in Exodus 25, verse 22, Numbers 7, verse 89, Leviticus 1:1, elsewhere. And, of course, all this has this big climax on Yom Kippur, the Day of Atonement, where the high priest would put on special vestments and go through a whole elaborate procedure to present the atonement for the sins of the nation. They would have a special offering, and that offering he would ultimately go in and sprinkle on this lid, on the mercy seat.
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2: With SRN News, I'm Keith Peters in Washington. President Trump appears to be backing away from a commitment to give Ukraine a license to make Patriot interceptors.
3: We have not agreed to that. We're talking about it. But it's a hard thing to give away that kind of technology.
4: The president spoke with reporters at his cabinet meeting at Camp David, contradicting an offer he made on the sidelines of the NATO summit.
3: You give that technology, they can someday turn on you. You know, that is possible.
4: Trump says he discussed the topic with Ukrainian President Volodymyr Zelensky at their White House meeting on Tuesday.
3: I spoke about Patriots. I spoke to him about Tomahawks. Spoke to him about everything. I also spoke to him about, let's get this war over with.
4: Zelensky is also urging U.S. officials to help him get permission to use Elon Musk's Starlink satellites to guide drone strikes inside Russia. I'm Jennifer King.
2: It's not good news for consumers from U.S. oil producers.
5: ExxonMobil and Chevron warn that global supplies of diesel and other refined products will likely remain tight and lead to persistently high prices in the second half of the year as the Iran war continues to cause major energy disruptions. Both companies reported large jumps in second quarter refining profits on Friday as declining fuel stockpiles combined with curtailed exports from China and refinery outages in Russia led to higher margins.
2: Bill Alexander reporting. The Justice Department has moved to dismiss a criminal case charging a former Olympian with deliberately damaging the Lincoln Memorial reflecting pool. Government lawyers said in a 20-page court filing Friday evening that information provided since the indictment of David Hearn shows that the damage was the result of a flawed installation by the contractor, as well as the rush to complete the project prior to events associated with the America 250 celebration. On Wall Street, the Dow up by 276 points. The S&P 500 advanced 52. This is SRN News.
6: 91.5, The Blessing Weather. I'm meteorologist Mike Cox. Tonight we will have some clouds increasing into the area. And because they'll be up there, some of the heat we usually lose in the overnight hours, leading to an early morning low of 55, doesn't happen. So we'll stay a little bit warmer by morning for early Saturday. Lows will be around 62 by then. For tomorrow, a partly cloudy day, a few showers and storms develop in the afternoon with a high of 85. Showers and storms will be likely on Sunday. Highs around 83.
1: 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WHCB, Bristol, Kingsport, Johnson City, 91.5 FM. We are here to remind you of God's grace and goodness. We're here to remind you to enjoy yourself today in Christ Jesus. You can have a wonderful time just thinking about what God has prepared for you, not only in the afterlife, but here in this life. He said He came that we might have life and have it more abundantly. And I'm praying for the abundant life for you.
7: 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I am that James Dobson, and I'm so pleased that you've joined us today.
8: Well, welcome to another edition of Dr. James Dobson's Family Talk. I'm Roger Marsh. If you were with us last time, you heard the really exciting and just tender, emotive, even somewhat heartbreaking story of the marriage of Shane and Sheila Pitcock. They are the co-founders of the ministry called Journey to Unity, but it wasn't always that way for them. I mean, the journey to unity was a lot of narcissism, a lot of emotional abuse, and they shared very, very candidly about that in part one of this conversation, which we have up at jdfi.org. Shane and Sheila are back now to tell us how God has been, well, how he restored their marriage, but then how he's been helping them help other couples live through heartbreak and disconnection and emotional distance that a lot of couples are experiencing. Shane and Sheila Pitcock, welcome back to Dr. James Dobson's Family Talk.
9: Thank you for having us again.
10: Thanks, Roger. We appreciate it.
8: Part one of the program, Sheila grew up in a very legalistic family and really felt just kind of shackled by, it sounds like, was it Christian faith, but it was super hyper legalistic that made you feel the way you did, kind of inadequate, especially in your marriage with Shane. Mm-hmm. Yeah. And then Shane, you know, came in as a big military guy and said, well, you know, my family was kind of not perfect when I was growing up, but as long as Sheila's doing everything I want, we're good. And I hate to say it, but that's probably 90% of marriage problems, right? Where the guy says, what? You know, and the woman's saying, we need to talk. And Shane, you were just describing, as Sheila was talking about in our previous episode, Dr. Henry Cloud's boundaries solution of saying, hey, look, you know, it's not a brick wall, it's a fence, and we're going to put those up, and God's going to clean up the emotional trash that gets thrown over the fence. And then you come along and say, wait a minute, I'm not used to these boundaries being here. I'm not used to these fences that are keeping me from Sheila. I have to ask you, though, I was thinking about this during our last conversation. Was there ever a point where you said, okay, there's got to be a gate here somewhere? Was there that big aha moment for you where you realized, hey, Sheila's just not hiding behind an emotional boundary fence, but there really is a way to her heart. I just have to find the handle and turn the lock.
10: In all honesty, I learned that there were things that I could do that Sheila would open the gate. And in doing so, when I learned those things of what she would open the gate for and allow me into her heart, I at first was manipulating the situation to try to get that opportunity. Mm-hmm. She realized that that needed to be a stronger boundary. And so she would set stronger boundaries that that wouldn't happen again. Mm-hmm. In all honesty, we got to a point where we couldn't work out our differences while we were in the same location. So we went through a 12, 14 month separation.
8: Wow.
10: Just to find personal healing that mm-hmm. we each could have, that we needed healing because our marriage had developed in a very dysfunctional, abusive way. Mm-hmm. And as long as we were trying to do the marriage and find personal healing, it wasn't working. So mm-hmm. we had to separate to find our own personal healing first before we could come back and try to learn how to heal the marriage.
8: Sheila, who initiated that, the separations? Was it mutually decided upon, or was it something where you said, look, you need to leave for a period because we're not getting anywhere?
9: I believe it was a combination of the two. We both knew it was unhealthy. We both knew we needed some space, but things came to a head in a way that I asked that he leave. Mm-hmm. And he didn't argue with me. He actually did. It was explosive, but that was the beginning. I think that was really the beginning of true healing for both of us. Mm-hmm. And for that first year, we really didn't have much communication between us at all. We were mm-hmm. really focused on our individual healing. And by the grace of God, somehow we knew that we weren't living single. We were still fighting for the marriage, even though we weren't in relationship really at the time. We weren't communicating. We were really allowing God to do heart surgery. And that was the season where I really got so much healing and perspective on how God saw me as his daughter, as a woman, learning to implement those boundaries. So when I would get an email that was full of a lot of stuff that I used to read them and think I had to respond to everything. And, mm-hmm. And my mentor helped me see, no, you actually don't even have to read it. Wow. So there was a lot of that personal growth for me that helped me become who I am today by mm-hmm. walking through. Yeah, it was hard. Yeah. Do I wish that I could have learned it a different way? Absolutely. But would I trade it? Probably not, because of who it made me.
8: Well, Shane, how about you? Were you going through a similar season where you said, hey, these boundaries aren't so bad? I mean, the ones she's setting up, and maybe I need a few for myself too?
10: No, quite honestly, I had to learn to understand God's love because I truly did not fully appreciate his love. Mm-hmm. I had an experience of that where he changed my heart and gave me a promise for our future. But I never held on to that in the moment. I didn't know what that meant. So I had to learn my own personal identity as well, because I was not loved growing up. I was not appreciated and valued growing up. And I looked to Sheila for all of that. And we got to a point where our broken marriage was really the result of each of us being broken in different ways. And mm-hmm. we had to figure out what was that identity that God really wanted to impart in us, apart from the marriage, because we were only relating to each other by virtue of the marriage. And we had to learn what it meant to be independent people so that we could learn to be interdependent when we came back in marriage.
8: So now we're going to cut through a lot of stuff. And if you want to learn more about Journey to Unity and Shane and Sheila's story, go to their website, which is linked up at drjamesdobson.org. But there's the reconciliation part, because obviously you're sitting here smiling and happy and, you know, married and helping other couples too. When was the aha moment when you knew, okay, it's time for us? We're going to be in the same house again. I think we're both to the point where there's enough healing that's happened individually to where we can go ahead now and start putting the marriage back together. What was that moment like?
10: It just became a progress. It became stepwise proof that I could be a different person with her and with the kids, and to show love that I was learning for myself. And we did get back together, and we tried to bring the marriage together. But unfortunately, we realized we were still relating according to the old dance. And we were good people independently. We didn't know how to be married now. And we didn't know how to be married different from the way it was originally developed. So that we got back together for about a year and realized there's still a lot of things that we can't do together yet. Mm-hmm. And we separated one more time.
8: Wow.
10: For another year for the purpose of rebuilding the marriage. And mm-hmm. so it was a long, drawn out process. Mostly, I would all admit that I had to learn all of this and really understand the fullness of empathy, not just towards Sheila, but towards our kids as well.
8: Sheila, who was speaking into your life, each of you individually, but then as a couple at that point? Was there a group of people or counselors, or who was it that was really getting your attention with this?
9: Yes, to all the above. I was volunteering at our church. I was actually leading a study helping women just understand their identity in Christ, because I mm-hmm. learned I wasn't the only one that had been made up that way.
8: Yeah.
9: And so I had my oversight for that role became a mentor to me, and she really helped me a lot. I had pastors and the pastors' wives pouring into me and the kids. The kids were in youth group at church, and some of the men, the leaders from that, would pick up my son and take him out to ice cream and really spoke life and encouraged him as the only boy. Mm-hmm. And so that meant everything to me to know that he was getting that. And then there were periods of counseling throughout that as well. And during that second separation, Shane and I, we were trying to date. We were trying to learn, okay, so who are you now? Mm-hmm. And how can we understand things differently when they look the same? And so we were in counseling together at that point. And all of that healing process started with a challenge from the counselor for us to pray together. Mm. And that felt so vulnerable and so hard just to pray together. And so he said, you know, if you can't just pray authentic, you know, if you just can't pray vulnerably, then choose a scripture and pray that over each other. And so we sat down to pray together with that being the intention, and the Lord just showed up, and we ended up just, our hearts just opened, and we prayed together at that time in a very authentic and transparent way. And that was a huge healing point that I think was a turning point for us as well.
8: Shane, what was it like for you, knowing that you guys were at this point now where there's personal healing, there's healing as a couple, and now you don't have to be that kind of manipulative, oh, I'm going to find out where the gate is and I'll say all the right things and that type of stuff. It was really authentic. It was kind of God was directing you now. What was it like for you, having never experienced that before?
10: That became a level of freedom that I don't know that I can really put words to, Roger, because it's a spiritual walk that changed everything. I mean, I was getting knowledge right and left. I was reading books all over the place. I was gaining a lot of head knowledge, but I really didn't understand the heart change until I truly embraced the Holy Spirit to enlighten me of not just making it knowledge, but making it wisdom in my heart, in the difference of what it meant to really understand it and receive God's love fully into my heart. And there was many different ways in which God had basically created a transfusion of removing the anger and pouring his love in behind it in such a way that it changed me from that point forward. It was really just a matter of walking along with the Holy Spirit and getting that guidance. As I would surrender, then I would receive insight of, here's what I missed. Oh, here's a way that I need to be more empathetic, or here's a way I need to understand her heart again, or give her, you know, an opportunity to speak into my life. That was hard, because a lot of times people who spoke toward me, I would say, weren't really pouring into me for encouragement. Mm-hmm. And I had to get to a place of allowing Sheila to encourage me, because that was a real block within my heart that was hard for me to accept.
8: Yeah, that encouragement as opposed to just doing things, that that move from knowledge to wisdom is so very, very important. Okay, so now let's fast forward to when Journey to Unity got started. You guys are just happy to be married again, right? Back together in that kind of relationship. I wouldn't anticipate that you would be saying, whew, now that we've been through all of that very, very difficult work and we're emotionally kind of worn out, but we're being renewed, let's start a ministry. How did Journey to Unity come about? I'm sure it wasn't that pedantic and obvious, but talk about how the Lord kind of led this ministry to come to fruition.
9: Yeah. Well, there were a few years gap in there from that healing process, and then, you know, walking in that for a few years before the Lord opened the door for Journey to Unity. But during that whole process, when things were so heavy and so difficult, Shane and I were both individually not knowing each other, but we were praying, Lord, please don't let this be just for us. If this is just for me, God, this is too hard. It has to help somebody else too. And so Journey to Unity is actually, I believe, an answer to that cry from our hearts, that if he can restore our mess, he can fix pretty much anything if we allow him to. And so Journey to Unity was born out of a desire to take all of that pain and all of what God taught us and shorten the process for others so they don't have to go through two separations and 13 years of dysfunction. They can do this in a shorter time frame if they have the tools and somebody that kind of gets where they've been and can point them to the Lord. And everybody's journey is going to look different. This is not a cookie cutter thing. And I like to be cautious with that, because our story has this beautiful, you know, restoration of us together in our marriage. Yeah. Not everybody's story ends that way, yet everybody's individual walk with the Lord, that's where we have control. What does my life with the Lord look like, regardless of what somebody else chooses, regardless of where the relationship lands? God is a God of redemption.
8: Amen. I love the fact when you go to the website that you see testimonies, you hear from people who are saying, oh my goodness, I mean, this is no marriage is too far gone. That's what they say. And that's what really happened, you know, with us, because we figured we were just completely out to lunch, you know, when it came to something like this. But talk about the cultural impact that secularism is having on faith-based marriages. I'm sure there are a lot of Christians who are saying, wait, we're doing everything right and we're still getting attacked. We're still under this type of pressure. How do you help them to understand that there are forces apart from you and your spouse that don't want your marriage to succeed? They don't want
9: so
8: it to thrive.
9: I'm so glad you asked that. No restoration is complete until you deal with the spiritual component.
10: Yes. Yeah.
9: And we do have an enemy, but it's not each other. But so many times that's where we point the finger, because that's all we know. And realizing John 10:10 is such a beautiful scripture, because Jesus tells us what the enemy's tactics are. And then he tells us why he's here. He says, the enemy has come to steal, kill, and destroy. That's exactly what he wants to do. And Jesus says, but I have come to give you life and life abundant. So, wow, what a contrast. So we have to realize that we do have an enemy, but Jesus is the antidote. And so when we work with couples, we introduce that concept, and sometimes it's a new concept, and we walk them through that. Never in a condemnation, never in a judgmental beat you over the head. We've had couples that, you know, one of them will say, I'm not really even sure where I'm at in this whole Christian realm. Yet the principles of God are universal. So when we can talk about God's principles, and then they can allow the Lord to show them how that applies in their situation, that's a beautiful little dance right there.
11: Yes.
9: Mm-hmm. We have tools. We have things that the Lord taught us that we introduce how to have these conversations. We're trained as marriage mediators for restoration. Typically, when we hear mediation, we think divorce. Mm-hmm. Well, those same techniques can be used to actually pull you back together. And so that's part of what we do as well. But the spiritual component in that, until we realize that we have an enemy that really wants to kill everything good in our life, and that starts with our marriages and our families and dividing and pulling us apart, yet we have a God who has crushed the enemy's head.
11: Amen.
9: That says, I have come to give you life and life abundant.
11: I love that.
9: And that's what we love to do, is help couples find that abundant life on the other side of what the enemy wants to do to kill and destroy.
11: Shane and Sheila, what do you say to the person who might be listening to our conversation right now or watching it on our YouTube channel, and they're saying, okay, well, this is great, but my spouse isn't cooperative, or I think my spouse is the problem, which I'm sure you get that a lot, right? But if they feel like they're the only ones fighting for the marriage right now, what word of encouragement do you have for that person who thinks they're fighting a solo fight?
9: I will answer from my perspective.
10: Well, and a lot of times it is the woman who feels that way. And so, I defer to Sheila for that response.
9: Yes, I felt that way for years. And what I learned in this whole process, God actually convicted me, and I wasn't happy about it, but he helped me to see that my enabling, my sugarcoating, my not confronting in a loving way had actually perpetuated some of the dysfunction, prolonged the healing in our marriage. And so when I have an opportunity, when a woman says, hey, my husband's not willing, I'm like, great, let's you and I talk. So then I help her understand what God is saying to her. What is her identity? Are you using boundaries? Is that a foreign concept to you? Those types of things. What can you do? Because I know for me, I felt powerless, and I felt trapped, and I felt like I can't do anything. If he's not willing, then I'm just stuck, and this is my life forever. And the Lord actually showed me, no, that's not true. There's a lot of power. Women, God wired us with the ability to give life through our words. And so there is a lot of there's a lot of things that we can do that can make a difference. Shane mentioned that when I started implementing boundaries is when he had the realization that, okay, what I've been doing before isn't working. I've got to figure out what God is saying and how do I do this different. So there's a lot of that can start with the one person who's willing at the time. And then the power of our prayers for each other in marriage are huge, because if we're one in spirit, as God says that we are, then we have a unique authority to pray for our spouse that nobody else has. And so I think that power of prayer, maybe they'll come on board, maybe they won't, but what is God growing in you as an individual?
11: Mm-hmm.
10: But there's another aspect of Sheila's testimony as well. When she got to a point where she was so angry with me and basically yelling at God, saying, I want out of this marriage.
9: Yeah, that's true. In my pain, I was very validated in telling God that I hated my husband. I wanted out. He's let me out of here. And his answer to me was, well, I love him. And it made me mad. It wasn't what I wanted to hear.
11: Wow, I'll bet.
9: Yeah. Yet I was at this place with the Lord that I knew it was his truth. Mm-hmm. I'd heard all my life, Jesus loves you, right? Well, okay, he loves everybody. So I'm doing this through my head, and I knew it was his truth. And I had a choice in that moment. I could argue with God and try to convince him of my reality, or I could figure out where I was out of alignment with his reality.
11: Mm-hmm.
9: And I started praying, God, if you love him, then there's something lovable that I'm not seeing, and I need you to help me see him the way you see him.
11: That's powerful when you hear those words, because you're looking for God to give you a hug and say, there, Sheila. It's yes. Okay. I totally understand. If you need to leave, you just leave, because he's a jerk. And instead, God says, I love your husband too. And you're like, oh, okay. Well, Yeah, I guess that makes sense. Shane, talk about what the JourneyToUnity.com website has for our listeners and our viewers.
10: The biggest thing that we want them to know is that there's hope without judgment. Because the most impactful story to me in the Bible is when they brought the woman caught in adultery and were going to stone her. And Jesus knelt down and said, "Those of you without sin, cast the first stone."
11: Amen.
10: We did not get the best healing when it was an environment of judgment. And so we want them to have hope without judgment, because I've got no stones to throw.
11: Right.
10: I've probably done it. I've probably lived it. I've probably have been on the other side of whatever it is they want to present as the problem. But in reality, it's really a matter of my heart was not in alignment with God's truth. So let's understand, what is your belief behind your behavior? And we want them to understand that that's where we do the work, is we get really at the deepest level of that iceberg of their heart in such a way that we can, God actually does the work. He thaws it out and reveals what needs to be healed. And we facilitate that to make that happen. So really, the nutshell is, we hope they find the hope that we got in our relationship, and that there is a way out of wherever they're at with no judgment.
11: I love that. Do you guys do seminars? Do you do Zoom calls? Or what other resources do you offer through Journey to Unity?
10: At this point, our coaching offerings are either personal coaching with me or with Sheila. So the women with the women and the guys with me. Mm-hmm. And then we do couples coaching as well. So we're pretty much facilitating just how to coach them into what they want to become and what they want to achieve for their marriage. And it is done virtually mostly at this time.
9: We do have an offering where we have a 2-day where we spend 2 days, just the two of us with a couple. And we prefer to do that live. Mm-hmm. So we have that option. Doing retreats is something that's on our heart as God opens the doors for that. So that's in development.
10: Speaking engagements, we would love to be available for that as well.
11: Sure.
10: What God has done in us, we want to propagate that as much as possible.
11: Of course.
10: It's just a matter of what are those doors the Lord would open for us to walk through at this time.
9: Maybe one of the most helpful things on our website that they would find is the link where they can schedule a free consultation on our calendar. So, anybody that is saying, "Hey, I wonder if this would be a good fit," we'd love to just talk with them and find out. We're not a perfect fit for everybody, but for some, we're their last hope, or for some, we're like, this is exactly what I'm looking for. So you can see our calendar right there on the website, and we would love to talk with you.
11: And we've got JourneyToUnity.com is up at drjamesdobson.org. What a great conversation. What a fascinating testimony. And Shane and Sheila Pitcock, thank you for being so vulnerable, not only with our listeners, but also with God and with each other in terms of letting him put you on that journey to unity that you now help others walk as well. Thank you so much for being with us today here on Dr. James Dobson's Family Talk.
9: Thank you for having us.
11: Well, no marriage is too far gone. At least that's the hope at the heart of today's conversation with Shane and Sheila Pitcock, two people who walked through years of dysfunction, two separations, and a whole lot of heart surgery, if you will, from God before he brought their marriage back together. 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Box 39000, Colorado Springs, Colorado, the zip code 80949. 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
6: 91.5, The Blessing Weather. I'm meteorologist Mike Cox. Tonight we will have some clouds increasing into the area. And because they'll be up there, some of the heat we usually lose in the overnight hours, leading to an early morning low of 55, doesn't happen. So we'll stay a little bit warmer by morning for early Saturday. Lows will be around 62 by then. For tomorrow, a partly cloudy day, a few showers and storms develop in the afternoon with a high of 85. Showers and storms will be likely on Sunday. Highs around 83.
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0: Welcome to today's edition of the Baptist Bible Hour, a daily program proclaiming the sovereign grace of God. My name is James Kenneth. Thank you for joining us. Welcome to today's edition of the Baptist Bible Hour. Over the past several programs, Lissair Bradley Jr. has been working his way through just one verse of Scripture, of course covering many other verses in the process, but the particular verse that he has been studying is Daniel chapter 11 and verse 32, and the series of messages have been titled The Effect of Knowing God. Today we begin the second half of the study with the fifth of eight sermons in that series. I pray that the message will be a blessing to you. And now with the first half of today's message, here is Lissair Bradley Jr.
19: Over the past weeks, I've been talking to you about the effect of knowing God, putting emphasis upon the fact that there is a difference in knowing about God, having a lot of information at hand, and truly knowing Him. Our text is Daniel chapter 11. The 32nd verse. And such as do wickedly against the covenant shall he corrupt by flatteries, but the people that do know their God shall be strong and do exploits. The people that know their God shall be strong and do exploits. We have seen then that those who know God have great strength. It's not in themselves. It is the strength they are given by the abiding presence of the Holy Spirit. They are strong, so they are able to stand. They are able to do that which needs to be done. They are not idle and indifferent. They are actively serving God. Secondly, to know God is to have high thoughts of God. And we looked at several examples here in the book of Daniel, how Daniel himself, as well as some of the kings who became acquainted with the fact that God is sovereign and on the throne of the universe, spoke of his greatness, his glory, and his majesty. And then last time, we talked about the fact that those who know God display great boldness. This was certainly true in the case of Daniel himself, that when he was told he should not pray anymore to his God, he continued, even with the window open so that all might observe the fact that he prayed three times a day. Though he was threatened, though he was in danger, he was bold. He continued to pray. We noted that also in the case of the apostles in the days of the early church, when they were threatened and told to preach no more in Jesus' name, they went forward after praying with renewed courage and boldness, so that it was later said, "These that have turned the world upside down are come hither also." So it's one thing to be involved in religious exercises. It's another thing to know God. It's one thing to accumulate a lot of information and know something about God. It's another thing to know God. Let's look at the book of Hosea, chapter 6, to see further emphasis upon this point. Hosea, chapter 6, and the 6th verse. "For I desired mercy and not sacrifice." There were sacrifices required under the old covenant, as you well know. There were times that a lamb must be offered, a red heifer must be slain and its carcass burned on the brazen altar. There were a variety of sacrifices that were required. But God says, "I desired mercy and not sacrifice." In other words, I would rather see a display on your part of love and kindness and showing mercy to others than for you to be going through the routine of offering the sacrifice when your heart and attitude is not right. And then look at the second part of the text. "And the knowledge of God more than burnt offerings." Where is the emphasis placed? Upon the knowledge of God. It would certainly be possible for people of that day to bring their lamb, have it offered as a sacrifice, stand and observe the animals being slain, be a participant in the order of worship at that time, but it all be just an outward action, not really a commitment from the heart. And how true it is today. No doubt there are multitudes of people that go to church because it's the routine thing to do. And frankly, it is a good habit. It ought to be a part of your commitment to the Lord to be there. But people can go to church just because they're accustomed to going to church, even pick up the Bible and read the Bible, get very little of its meaning, fail to understand that the whole purpose of going to church is to worship God, bring glory to his name, hearing his word preached, honoring him by acknowledging its truth, and then making the application of it in our life from day to day. What is your status today? Do you know God? If indeed you know him in a true experience of grace, then as you increase in knowledge and know more about him, so that it's not just an empty head knowledge, you know him in truth and in experience, but now you're increasing in knowledge about him, then some of the characteristics that we're describing here as being the effect of knowing God will be more clearly seen. We come now to the fourth consideration of the effect or evidence of knowing God, and that is a peaceful contentment. Those who know God enjoy a peaceful contentment. Contentment seems to be very elusive for many people today. We're living in a time of great prosperity, time when people can just about secure what they really want from a material standpoint. Some still go by the old-fashioned philosophy that you work for it and pay it for it after you have the money. Other people assume that they just put it on a charge account, they can buy anything. But how many times have you had your sights set on something that you felt, now if I can just get this particular object, if I can get rid of this old rattle trap and get a new car, I'm going to be content. If I can just move to another house, I'll be content. If I can just quit this job and get another job, I'm going to be content. And you got the car, you got the house, or you got the new job, and it did not bring you contentment. Because material possessions are not going to bring true contentment to the heart of God's people. Contentment comes because we know God. And the more we know about Him, and the more we know Him intimately, as the apostle said in the book of Philippians chapter 3, that I may know Him and the fellowship of His sufferings, being made conformable unto His death. I want to know Him. Here's Paul. You say, surely Paul knows it better than anybody. Look at his unique experience on the road to Damascus. Look at the fact that he's caught up into the third heaven. And he can't even record the things that he saw there. The glory was too great for him to be able to describe it and express it. But he still says, my burning desire is to know Him. I want to know Christ. I want more of Him. I want to know Him better. That's where contentment is found. How often do you find yourself struggling with frustration in life? You work very hard to get that house or that car, and then you find out that not only did it fail to bring contentment, it brought problems with it. Even though things are new, they break. And isn't it frustrating to have something new? You say, I've gotten all these repair bills behind me now. I've got a new car, a new house. I won't have to do anything to it for a while. And in spite of anything, it still breaks. It's still a problem. I remember a number of years ago, I'd had a car that kept giving me problems. And you know how you tend to justify things. You say, well, I've just put too much money in this old car. And I'm tired of breaking down. I'm tired of having to be towed. I'm going to do better. So for the first time in a while, I ordered a new car. And Emily went with me to pick it up. We're coming up I-75. I said, boy, isn't this a relief of mine to finally be in a car that you can depend on. You know it's not going to break down. And I had no more said that till that brand new car stopped out in the high-speed lane on I-75. You can get all kinds of material possessions that are appealing and think this is going to totally bring satisfaction and discover it doesn't. Where do we have contentment? In the Lord. Now, we've been looking at the book of Daniel for a support in many of these realities as far as our knowledge and experience with God. So let's look at it once again in the third chapter, Daniel chapter 3, verse 9. The order had been given by King Nebuchadnezzar after he built a great statue to his own glory, that there would be the playing of the music, and everybody was to bow down and worship it. And if they failed to do so, they would be cast into the midst of a burning, fiery furnace. Verse 9, they spake and said to the king Nebuchadnezzar, O king, live forever. Thou, O king, hast made a decree that every man that shall hear the sound of the cornet, flute, harp, sackbut, psaltery, and dulcimer, and all kinds of music shall fall down and worship the golden image. And whoso falleth not down and worshipeth, that he should be cast into the midst of a burning fiery furnace. There are certain Jews whom thou hast set over the affairs of the province of Babylon, Shadrach, Meshach, and Abednego. These men, O king, have not regarded thee. They serve not thy gods, nor worship the golden image which thou hast set up. See, there were always people who were jealous, really, of the way God had favored Daniel and Shadrach, Meshach, and Abednego. They were put in positions of leadership. God had given them great wisdom and insight, given Daniel the ability to interpret dreams. And so they wanted at every opportunity to challenge them and see to it that they were punished and even put to death and removed, if such would be possible. So when Shadrach, Meshach, and Abednego have failed to bow down and worship this image, they immediately, the enemies, that is, of these young men, report it to the king. Then Nebuchadnezzar, in his rage and fury, commanded to bring Shadrach, Meshach, and Abednego. Then they brought these men before the king. Now you can imagine, the king has called for a special celebration. There are people coming from all over the kingdom, governors and magistrates and people in authority. This is going to be a great day. They're going to unveil this great image. Well, I talk about a man whose ego was going out the roof. You know, this man just gloried in the fact that he was king, he was in charge, he was to be adored and worshiped. And so he's commanding everybody to bow down. And think of it, that the music plays and everybody there bows down except these three young men who are now looked on as being rebels. They will not bow. Why, the king's not going to tolerate that. His authority in general would be in question. Does the king mean what he says? Is he in charge or not? He's going to demonstrate the fact that when he says something, it means something. He intends for those who hear his command to obey it explicitly. So he was in a rage. Nebuchadnezzar spake and said unto them in verse 14, "Is it true, O Shadrach, Meshach, and Abednego, do not ye serve my gods, nor worship the golden image which I have set up?" I want a confirmation. Tell me. I've heard the report, but I don't want to jump to any conclusions. Is this true? "Now if ye be ready, that at what time ye hear the sound of the cornet, flute, harp, sackbut, psaltery, and dulcimer, and all the kinds of music, ye fall down and worship the image which I have made, well. But if ye worship not, ye shall be cast into the same hour in the midst of a burning fiery furnace. And who is that God that shall deliver you out of my hands?" I want to make it perfectly clear, the king is saying, this is serious business. When we're going to play the music one more time, and when the music plays, we expect you to bow down and worship. And the fact is, if you do not, you are going to be cast into the burning fiery furnace. And then he adds this thought, "And who is the God that shall deliver you out of my hands?" Here's a man that felt like he was in absolute control of the situation. That if he wanted to punish somebody, he had the power to do it. If he wanted to put somebody to death, he could do it, and there was no God that could intervene. Oh, my, the pride of the human heart. When any of God's creatures exalt themselves to such a high place as to assume, "I am in absolute control. I can execute my counsel, I can work my purposes, I can command, and what I say and what I do will stand fast," denying that there was any God that could deliver them. Now, here's what we're getting to is their answer. We're talking about contentment. Now look at this. "Shadrach, Meshach, and Abednego answered and said to the king, O Nebuchadnezzar, we are not careful to answer thee in this matter." Now, they are courteous. They address him as king, but they are saying, we're not careful. That is, we're not full of care. We're not worried about how to answer you in this matter. They didn't say, well, it's time for us to call for a little counsel here. We better discuss this issue again. Now, you think about it. See, it's one thing to read what happened years ago, read these Old Testament accounts, and you kind of put that far from you and you fail to relate it in your own personal experience. Suppose today there was a wicked power in control of our government, and the order would be given, if you do not bow down before some idol that would be erected, some god of gold or silver, whatever it was, if you do not bow down and worship, you will die. You will be cast into the fiery furnace. How do you suppose you would respond? Do you think there might be a little reasoning go on that, well, now, I really do want to serve the Lord, but, you know, when it comes down to a life and death matter, maybe I can do more good living than I can dying, so perhaps the Lord will understand if I go ahead and bow this time. He knows that's not really the true attitude of my heart. I'm just doing this to save my neck. Think there might be a little tendency to think that way. Maybe say, you know, I'll just make this a temporary thing because maybe the Lord's going to deliver us and somebody will come in and remove this despot from power and we won't have to contend with it anymore. So this is just a temporary situation where I'm going to give in for the moment. Oh, how easy it is to reason like that, particularly when it comes down to a life and death issue. You think about it. You start staring death in the face. How would you react? Think about the times that you may have caved in when it wasn't even life or death. What about the times in the workplace where you have not spoken out and given a clear testimony because you were afraid of what people would think about you? You didn't want to be considered a religious fanatic. You didn't want anybody to think you were a radical. So rather than to speak what you knew to be the truth and take advantage of an opportunity to be a good witness for Christ and His truth, you remain silent. How many times among relatives or friends has that been the case? You weren't going to be killed. You weren't going to be imprisoned. You weren't going to be whipped. You might have been criticized. You might have been maligned. Somebody might have withdrawn from you. But you compromise when you weren't even faced with anything to compare with what these three Hebrews were facing. Now, we've already considered the fact that the true knowledge of God brings about a holy boldness, enables you to stand firm when others are giving in, because you find the strength and courage and hope and help that you need in the Lord. But we're looking at it from a little different aspect here. Yes, there is boldness being displayed on the part of these three who are dedicated to worshiping only God. But there's a tremendous contentment of spirit that is displayed. We're not worried about what to say. That might be your first concern. If you know that you're going to be hauled before the authorities and say you have violated the rule, you have disobeyed the law, or you have failed to comply with some order that we have given, first thing you might be particularly anxious about, what shall I say? Well, Jesus told the 70 when they went out that when they were brought before authorities, they need not be concerned about what to say. Now, some have misapplied that scripture and indicated that preachers do not need to apply themselves and think ahead about what they're going to say. That's not the application of it. It's talking about that issue of when you might be brought into court, you might be threatened for the testimony of Christ. And really, God's people are to rejoice in that, to suffer for Christ's sake is a great blessing. That's hard for us to conceive from our own human standpoint, but it's a repeated theme throughout the New Testament. So you might be concerned, what am I going to say? These boys say, we're not full of care. We're not concerned about that. Now look at verse 17. If it be so, our God, whom we serve, is able to deliver us. Now the king has already asked the question, who is the God that can deliver you out of my hand? If I have you cast into the burning fiery furnace, you're gone. This is the end of the road for you. But they say, if it be so, our God, whom we serve, is able to deliver us from the burning fiery furnace. We don't have any doubt about that. It's not a problem on his part. See, if you get first things settled first, if you believe Genesis 1:1, in the beginning God created the heaven and the earth, then whatever problem arises today is not going to require nearly

0: deliverance is going to be minor compared to other things that God has done. That's one reason you find so many today attacking the Genesis account of creation. If you can destroy that, then everything else loses its meaning. Our God is able to deliver us. He can quench the fire. He can snatch us out of it. They didn't know what method he might use, but we know of a fact he is able to deliver us out of thine hand. And he will deliver us out of thine hand, O king. Now, verse 18, but if not, they had no absolute assurance that God was going to deliver them from the fire. God's promised to be with his people, never to leave them nor forsake them, but he has not promised to exempt us from every trial and even from dying as a martyr for his cause. Some of his most faithful servants gave their lives as a testimony for Jesus Christ. Be it known unto thee, O King, verse 18, but if not, that is, if God is not pleased to deliver us, be it known unto thee, O king, that we will not serve thy gods nor worship the golden image which thou hast set up. If he's not pleased to deliver us, we know that he can, but if he doesn't do it, that doesn't change anything. Our mind is already made up. We don't have to have a conference to decide it. We don't have to discuss the issue. We don't have to ponder what's appropriate at this time. We have already devoted our lives to serving the true and living God. And therefore, we know that our God is able to deliver us, but if he doesn't, we're still not going to bow. Now, what do you see in that? Peace. Contentment. Say, how can anybody be content when they're about to be thrown in the fire? How can anybody be content when their life is in danger? How can anybody be content when they're threatened? Their contentment springs from the fact that they know God. They that know God, according to our text, shall be strong and do great exploits. The fact that they knew God and trusted in him gave them total peace and contentment at a most difficult time. Think back over the past week. Maybe stretch it out a little bit over the past month. Have there been times when you felt like you were falling apart? Just too much pressure, just too many things going wrong to the point you say, I just can't handle it anymore. Now, maybe nobody in this congregation has had that experience, but periodically I talk to people that go through such times and tell me that it happens with some regularity. Where they reach the place that I just got more on me than I can handle. Just pressed down, frustrated, discouraged. Were any of those circumstances that brought about your frustration, your discouragement, or added to the pressure of life as serious in magnitude as what these three Hebrews faced? Were you as calm about facing your trial as they were about theirs? What may have made the difference? Even though you may have had an experience of grace and know God, because you've been born of his Holy Spirit, you're lacking in many areas to know more about him, to grow in the knowledge of God and in your daily walk and communion with him.
1: 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Once again, that's at baptistbiblehour.org. And that will bring our time together today to a close. Thank you so much for listening. I pray that the message has enriched your life. Be sure to listen again next time to another message of God's sovereign grace. And until then, may the Lord richly bless you and keep you and make his face shine upon you and give you peace.

0: That study is called The Transforming Power of Scripture. Well, friend, as you think about the amazing resource that God has given us in His Word, you might be wondering, what are some practical first steps you can take to build a habit of Bible study and see the kind of transformation that John has been talking about? Well, here are some of John's thoughts on that.
1: You know, it's like anything else in life that's good and right and true. It's a discipline you have to cultivate. Self-discipline is not a particularly natural feature of fallen people, even those that have been redeemed. You know, our flesh tends toward ease and comfort and laziness. There are people certainly who overcome that, but how hard it seems sometimes for Christian people to develop the discipline it takes to enrich their souls to the glory of God and for their own usefulness and joy and fulfillment of God's purpose. We want to help you with that. We want to see your spiritual life cultivated. So I want to tell you about a devotional book called Remember and Return. Subtitle, Rekindling Your Love for the Savior. It's about loving Christ. It's a one-month meditation from Scripture focusing on the person of Christ and how you must love and obey Him. Great resource for anyone who wants to make sure his or her love for Christ hasn't become cold.
0: That's right, friend. 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And if I could ask a favor, would you pray with us that God will use His truth to strengthen hearts and minds through this broadcast for His glory? 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Pray for us. And thanks for doing that. Now for the entire Grace to You staff, I'm Phil Johnson. Watch Grace to You television this Sunday on DirecTV Channel 378. And then be back Monday as John MacArthur looks at some of the most compelling truths about Christ's sacrifice for sinners from a book written 700 years before Christ came to earth. It's another half hour of unleashing God's truth one verse at a time on Grace to You.
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3: 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We serve a free fellowship meal, have Bible study, and then altar prayer. And you're welcome, and the meal is free. Now, let's go to church.

Romans chapter 8 and Titus chapter 2. Both of these are in the New Testament, Romans chapter 8, Titus chapter 2. I hope you have your Bible with you. It'd be terrible to go fishing without a pole. Someone else start catching fish and you regret that you didn't come prepared. Always be prepared by having your Bible with you. Romans chapter 8, verse 22. For we know that the whole world, the whole creation, groaneth and travaileth in pain together until now. And not only they, but ourselves also, which have the first fruits of the Spirit, even we ourselves groan within ourselves, waiting for the adoption, to wit, the redemption of the body. For we are saved by hope. But hope that is seen is not hope. For what a man seeth, why doth he yet hope for? But if we hope for that we see not, then do we with patience wait for it. Then Titus chapter 2 and verse 11. For the grace of God that bringeth salvation hath appeared to all men, teaching us that, denying ungodliness and worldly lust, we should live soberly, righteously, and godly in this present world, looking for that blessed hope and the glorious appearing of the great God and our Savior, Jesus Christ, who gave himself for us, that he might redeem us from all iniquity and purify unto himself a peculiar people, zealous of good works. These things speak and exhort and rebuke with all authority. Let no man despise thee. I want you to underline in your Bible, verse 13, chapter 2, the book of Titus, these words: looking for that blessed hope. That'll be the title of the message today, looking for that blessed hope. The Church of Jesus Christ, and therefore the Christian, has a glorious, victorious future. In the world, in the air, in the millennial kingdom, and in eternity, it cannot fail. Matthew 16, 18 declares, the gates of hell shall not prevail against it. At Pentecost, the Holy Spirit set us on an unfailing course that will take us from the upper room to the rapture. We are to wage a war in our journey. A war against Satan and against sin, Ephesians chapter 6. We are to run a race that is set before us in Hebrews chapter 12. And we are to perform a labor of love for our Lord in 1 Corinthians chapter 3. The church will emerge triumphant, without defeat, without demise. The church will emerge triumphant. The church will wage war. The church will run the race. And the church will perform a labor of love. She cannot fail because Christ is her head. The Holy Spirit is her power. And the Word of God is her guide. We shall be caught up. We shall be glorified together. We shall put on incorruption and meet the Lord in the air, seeing him for the first time. And the Bible says, thus shall we ever be with the Lord. What excitement, what joy, just to think about what we just sang. Jesus is coming again, and he's coming for us, the saved, the church, the believers in the Lord Jesus Christ. What an excitement that ought to bring to us. But why the despair? Why the dismay of today? Why are we defeated? We have to be badgered to smile. We have to be begged to sing. We have to be beaten to serve. We behave more like an old maid than an adorned bride. More like a has-been than a shall-be. More like a loser than a winner. More like a failure than a success. But Jesus is coming again. Or we remain mechanical but unmotivated. We're present but powerless. Here but there. Why? What has strangled our strength? What has dampened our fire and hindered our hope? What's wrong with us today? Why do we come to the house of God without the excitement and the thrill and the anticipation of the second coming of Jesus Christ? Can I tell you that for 2,000 years, the hope of the church,
The hope in the darkest hours of this age. The hope amid the persecution. The hope amid the bondage. The hope of the church has been and shall remain to me the second coming of the Lord Jesus Christ. It's called in Scripture the blessed hope. What's happened to us? I think that we have lost sight of the second coming. I think that it's lost its impression on us. I think that we're capable of standing in a church service and singing marvelous message we bring, glorious carol we sing, wonderful words of the King, Jesus is coming again. And we do it without it ever moving our spirit. Now, Gary got moved a moment ago. Amen? Why? Because of what the song was saying to him. Jesus is coming again. What's happened to us? I want to answer that question. We're not looking for the blessed hope. We're not looking. We're not living expectantly. We're not living as though we are the rapture generation. We're not living as though we live on the threshold, on the horizon of the second coming of Jesus Christ. World conditions today are set for the soon coming of the Lord Jesus Christ. If you'll read your Bible and know anything about prophecy, you don't have to wait till tomorrow to know what's going to happen. You don't have to listen to CBS and NBC and ABC and CNN. You can take the Bible and know what's going to happen before it happens if you'll know the Word of God. And the world is set today for the second coming of Jesus Christ, for the rapture of the saints. Why the dismay, preacher? Why the despairing look on our faces? Why do we have to be badgered to smile and begged to serve and beaten to sing when we're supposed to be an anticipating bride? Why? Because we're not looking for the blessed hope. Now, there's a reason why, and I want to share that with you, too. First of all, we are guilty of having exchanged the bliss of looking for the busyness and the business of living. The Christian ought to live his life looking. But rather than looking and making that the bliss of our lives, we're busy making a living. We're busy trying to keep body and soul together. The reason for that is we have adopted the materialistic philosophy that we have to do it, that God can't. We've got to have this much money and this much goods and this much groceries and pay this much for that and all this for that. Hey, what we have done, we have become busy living and lost the bliss of looking for Jesus to come again. Now, if you don't think so, just check yourself out. We spend more time keeping body and soul together than we do entertaining the hope of the second coming of Jesus Christ. We never think this could be the day. This could be the hour. This could be the year. This, my friend, could be the decade when Jesus comes and takes out the church. This could be the year, the day, the month, the decade. We're closer than we think. But we're busy living. We're so busy that the bliss of looking has evaporated, and now the hope is gone, and there's a despairing face on most people today, even though they claim to know Jesus Christ in the free pardon of sin. They're busy with living rather than looking. We shouldn't let living interfere with our looking. We shouldn't let the busyness of our lives interfere with the knowledge that this could be the day, that this could be the moment, that Jesus is coming again. And it'll give you hope. It really will. It will give you hope. You could go to the doctor and he could report to you that you just had 6 months to live. And despair would be written all over you. But Jesus could come before you die if you've got 6 months to live. By the way, Jesus could come before you die if you've got 6 days to live. If you've got 6 hours to live, if you have 6 minutes to live, Jesus could come. What am I saying? I'm saying that we have allowed the erosion of the busyness of our lives and the business of living to take away the bliss of looking for the blessed hope and the glorious appearing of our God and Savior, Jesus Christ. But you shouldn't allow that to occur. Secondly, we have exchanged the prospects of tomorrow for the problems of today. Rather than anticipating what the future holds for us,
in its total revelation, according to the Word of God, we allow the problems of today to burden us down and bind us and keep us from analyzing the thing in the light of the future. Now, all of us have problems. This health and wealth religion that's being preached and stressed across our land today is not a biblical thing. The Bible says a man that's born of woman will be a few days and full of trouble. And you're going to have problems. Problems are going to come. You know, the sad thing about a problem is, when a problem comes, we think we're the one that has the problem. Problem is, it's not true. Our biggest problem is not the problem we have. Our biggest problem is thinking we're the one that has the problem. All of us have problems. Every one of us is going to have difficulties. All of us are going to have crises in our life. But what happens to us is we allow the problems of today to destroy the prospects of tomorrow. Weeping may endure for the night, but joy cometh in the morning. Yea, though I walk through the valley of the shadow of death today, thou art with me, not only today, but tomorrow. Someone said the other night, their favorite Bible passage was, "And it came to pass." Problems come to pass, but they pass away. But not the prospects of tomorrow, not the prospects of the blessed hope. I think we come to church and all we have is a prayer list of needs and problems, chronic, some of them, acute, some of them, things that have really burdened us down, and we can't get out from under the problems and enjoy the prospects of tomorrow because of the problems today. Well, don't let that problem lord over you. Come out from under the circumstances. Come out from under the problem. Come out from under the jeopardy of today and realize the prospects of tomorrow is Jesus is coming again. There's a third thing. We've exchanged our pilgrim behavior for privileged benefits. Our pilgrim behavior is the peculiarity that the Bible talks about. A pilgrim behavior is a person that's just passing through. We're gypsies as far as the world is concerned. We have no real desire to build some kind of estate and some kind of fortune and some kind of monument to ourselves. We're not going to be here long. We're just passing through. That's our pilgrim behavior. The old song says, "I am a pilgrim and a stranger. I'm just passing through and I'm strange to everybody I meet. While passing through this world below, there is no sickness, toil, or danger in that bright world to which I go." Ladies and gentlemen, listen to me. I fear that the church has settled down. We settle down in this wilderness. We want a house like all the wilderness people. We want a life like all the wilderness people. We want to eat like they eat, dress like they dress, do like they do, have what they have, go where they go, live like they live, die like they die. And we do not understand that we're passing through this wilderness and we're going to cross the Jordan and possess the land of promise. And that is a type of Jesus coming again. But our pilgrim character has vanished almost. That's why we don't have time for church anymore. Pilgrims go to church, but the privileged benefits of living here in the wilderness, in the world, have a hold on us. We've got to behave accordingly. What's happened to us? The hope's gone. The joy's gone. Listen to me. The greatest message that you and I can share with the world is a message of hope, because this world is hopeless. This world is without hope. But watch me. We have fallen prey to the disease ourselves. And the reason is we have given up our pilgrim character. We look like and labor like and live like we're going to be here forever. Not long ago, we did some remodeling at the pastorium and had to add some brickwork. I went over to Richlands, Virginia, I believe it was, to pick the bricks up. And I said, "Are these a durable brick?" And the fellow said, "They have at least a 40-year guarantee." And I said, "Oh, that'll be long enough for me." He said, "Well, you live longer than that." I said, "I'm not talking about living. I'm talking about leaving." He said, "Huh? Isn't it wonderful I can go get brick and tell people about what God's doing?" I said, "I'm not interested in living. I'm interested in leaving. You see, these lifetime guarantees shouldn't amuse us. We're just passing through. These thrones of eternal dedication to man shouldn't amuse us. We're just passing through. And if you're not just passing through, you're not a pilgrim. If you're not just passing through, you're not going anywhere. No wonder you're not excited about Jesus coming." We've exchanged the pilgrim behavior that we should possess. And that's the peculiarity that we possess. We're not interested in the world. Not interested in the wealth of the world. Not interested in the things of the world. Not interested. Why? Because we're just passing through. If you tour a foreign country,
You don't buy property and build a house and settle down and try to solve all the problems. You're just passing through. And our concept of life ought to be, we're just visiting here. This world is not my home. I'm just passing through. My treasures are laid up somewhere beyond the blue. The angels beckon me from heaven's open door, and I can't even feel at home in this world anymore. The song says, I've been thinking about home, thinking about going home, thinking about leaving here. In just a few hours, I'm likely to disappear because lately I've been thinking about home. Why don't we sing the songs anymore? I'm homesick for heaven. I got a longing to go. I'll tell you why. Because we don't have a longing to go. We don't think about heaven. We don't realize heaven is real because we're so preoccupied with establishing something down here in this strange foreign land where we're living. We've forsaken our pilgrim character. We don't live like pilgrims. We don't look like pilgrims. We don't sacrifice like pilgrims. No one would recognize that we are somebody going somewhere of a different nature from themselves. Why? We've forsaken our pilgrim character. Why? For the benefits of the privileged few. We want to do everything the world does and have everything the world has. We want our citizenship to be here with a fire escape out to heaven when we die. But we don't want to live here like we're going there. That's a problem. And fourthly, we have ceased to live heavenly, and therefore we do not look heavenly. My looking and my living always match. If I'm living in the world, if tangible things are all I'm living for, I'll never look to heaven. If I'm just living from Friday to Friday, payday to payday, bonus year to bonus year, if I'm just living from increase to increase, if I'm just getting by a day at a time in my temporal existence, and that's all I think about, the reason you're not looking toward heaven is because you're not living toward heaven. Would you look at verse 11 and 12? Titus chapter 2. For the grace of God that bringeth salvation hath appeared to all men. What did it appear for? Next verse. Teaching us that denying ungodliness and worldly lust, denying sin and service to temporal things, we should live soberly. Soberly means not drunk on the things of the world. Soberly means with our mind steadfast. Soberly means with our cart in gear. Soberly means knowing where we are, who we are, and where we're going. How else? Righteously. Righteously means right with God. So to live soberly, righteously, and godly. Wouldn't it be wonderful if the Holy Spirit stopped there and put a period? But he didn't. In this present world, we're to live that way now. Now, who's teaching the Holy Spirit? What's he teaching? That we are to live soberly, righteously, and godly right here, right now. That's what he's teaching. That's how we're to be living. And the Holy Spirit went on to say, as you are living soberly, righteously, and godly in the present world, be looking. But if you're not living, you can't be looking. We have ceased to live heavenly, and therefore we do not look heavenly. We've lost the glimpse of that home shore. We've lost the glimpse of the reality of Jesus coming again. We've allowed problems to sedate us and subdue us, and we are serving them, and they possess us, and we can't look above them and say, hallelujah, Jesus is coming. Jesus is coming. The storms come, and we worry, and we fret like everyone else. The job diminishes, the plant pulls down, they inform us you're unemployed, and we cry like the rest of the crowd. But Jesus is coming. Jesus is coming. We're told that we have an illness that's going to eventually take our life. And we react like the worlding, the people of the wilderness. But Jesus is coming. Our health and our wealth go by. And we succumb to falling out with God. Storms blow our little boat around. We think, I'm going to sink. But Jesus is coming. Jesus is coming. A ship was on the sea and a great storm was about to upset it.
The sailors were frightened and scared and holding on to everything they could find.

this ship's about to sink? Doesn't he know this storm is more severe than we've ever experienced? And they stopped him and said, son, what's wrong with you? He said, nothing wrong with me. But you're different from us. You're whistling and you're not fearful. You're not afraid. You're going on as if nothing was going on. You're going on as if nothing mattered. Aren't you afraid this ship will sink? He said, of course not. This ship won't sink. My father's the captain. Now, that little boy had a hold on things. Amen. That's the way we ought to live. We ought to keep looking because Jesus is coming. Let me ask you a question. Are you living so you can look? Are you looking? I'll tell you what's wrong with the church. You say, I know what's wrong with the church. We need better this or better that or more of this or more of that. We need this or that. This would help and that. I'll tell you what would help the church. If the church start looking in the right direction. That's all it'd have to do. If you'd come to church and pull in the parking lot and say, glory to God, I might not have to drive this thing home. Hallelujah. We'll just leave the keys in it so somebody can use it during the tribulation. I might be going home on a free air ride. When the electric bill comes, it's been winter time and it's three times what you think it ought to be. And it says, pay before the 17th. You ought to look up and say, Jesus might come before then. Ought to be something in your living that keeps you looking for the second coming of Jesus Christ. Why? Because that's the blessed hope. And life without hope is not life. It's just a slow death. And some of you in this room are dying real slow. Dying because you're not looking in the right direction. Looking for that blessed hope and the glorious appearing of our God and Savior, Jesus Christ. I believe, knowing what I know about world conditions, knowing what I know about the condition of the church, knowing what I know about the Word of God, I believe that the second coming of Jesus Christ for the church is at the door. I don't believe it's in the yard or out in the street. I believe it's at the door. And you that are saved need to be living so you can be looking. And you that aren't saved need to get saved. Jesus is coming. And when Jesus comes, he'll take those that are born again out. And you will be left behind. Jesus is coming. Again, every spring, I'm reminded of the second coming. Every morning, I'm reminded of the second coming. God operates properly. And on the calendar of God, if we could see into the throne room of heaven today, over on the wall, the date of the rapture is already circled on the map. Already circled on the calendar. And it is the next prophetic event on the calendar of God. Nothing else is going to happen. Keep looking. Jesus is coming. Keep looking. Jesus is coming. And if you look, your hope will come back. The smile will come back. The joy will come back. The exuberance will return. The excitement will be yours again. Hey, that's what we call revival. If we just get you to look in the right direction. But we're looking this way. We ought to be looking this way. Jesus is coming. I want you to search your own heart. I do not know the condition of your heart, but you do. You really do. Because the Holy Spirit has just shined the light of heaven into you. And you know if you have a need. And you really know what the need is. I do not know. The person beside you does not know. But you know. God will not hold me responsible for your problem in heaven. He'll hold you responsible. The reason he's holding you responsible is because it's your responsibility to react to him when he speaks to you. Jesus said, behold, I stand at the door and knock. If any man will open the door, I will come in. But you've got to open the door. You have a human responsibility to respond to God. We're looking at everything else except the horizon that's going to bring us the rapture of the church. Some of you are down in the dumps and in despair and discouraged. You haven't had a bit of joy in days, in months, perhaps in years. No thrill, no excitement, no exuberance, no anticipation, no hope of glory. Why? Because you've not been looking in the right direction. The grace of God.

0: brought you salvation teaches you to live soberly, righteously, and godly in this present world, looking for the blessed hope. Is your living causing problems with your looking? If there's a spiritual need in your life, if there's something you'd like for me to pray with you about, now, folks, it's up to you now. You can go on in that defeated world, in that life of despair, despondency, or you can just lift your vision, lift your view, and see Jesus is coming again. Father, speak to the hearts of this people. Save the unsaved. Stir up your children. May excitement come back to our bosom. May thrill come back to our lives, because Jesus is coming soon.
1: 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I'm Gary Montgomery. 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
4: I'm meteorologist Mike Cox. Tonight we will have some clouds increasing into the area. And because they'll be up there, some of the heat we usually lose in the overnight hours, leading to an early morning low of 55, doesn't happen. So we'll stay a little bit warmer by morning for early Saturday. Lows will be around 62 by then. For tomorrow, a partly cloudy day. A few showers and storms develop in the afternoon with a high of 85. Showers and storms will be likely on Sunday. Highs around 83.
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one of the things I find so rewarding and encouraging about getting together like this via radio is that we can keep things simple. One of the first factors I think I recall learning in kindergarten was how to share. And then getting into first grade, I recall also learning how to count from 1 to 10. Hi, I'm Bill Pierce, and this is Night Sounds. Our entire focus and direction turns to the creator of this universe. We do that in various means, by different kinds of vantage points and subject matter and approaches. I'm glad you're a part of this whole scene. Many of you are. You've been with us before. And I also want to welcome anyone who's never been with us on the program Night Sounds. Hope you can stay. This turns out to be a relationship more than a radio format in many instances. And each time we get together like this, we change the topic. Most of it has to do with living and how to cope, sharing, and that's what we'll be doing tonight. And I've entitled our time together, Life Force, having to do with divine creative power. Not too long ago, I saw an editorial in a magazine, Signs of the Times, and it was by Marvin Moore. The title was God's Dictionary. Well, many years ago, I recall doing a program like this on God's signature. We can see the evidences of his power and creative force everywhere we move. Tonight's program is going to go back to simplicity in many ways, I think. Let's take the words of Jesus. Consider the lilies, he said, when he was talking about worry. They don't fret. Yet look at them. They're beautiful. They don't toil or spin. They don't worry about tomorrow. Well, tonight's program, Life Force. Some people, I would imagine, think that God is nowhere to be seen. They don't hear any voices. But you know, all we have to do is begin to look around us at what he has created. We'll develop that particular factor and approach as we move ahead tonight. In our music, beginning again in simplicity, turning to the voice of Dave Robertson, a contemporary singer, he looks around, he says, Lord, where are you? Where are you hiding? And if you are, why are you hiding? I need to find you. I need to know you as soon as possible.

Young singer by the name of Dave Robertson, opening our program tonight. The Song of Quest, Where Are You? A song of prayer, actually, speaking to God. A moment ago, as I was speaking of the lilies that Jesus reminded us of, it seemed that he dealt with his own creation. So many times with nature, he used flowers, animals, sparrows, trees, water, to get his message across to so many. As we're thinking about this and flowers and so on, saw a little item on the internet speaking of a young, new preacher who was walking with an older, more seasoned minister in the garden one day. Felt a bit insecure about what God had for him to do, and he was inquiring of the older preacher. And the elder walked up to a rose bush, and he handed the young preacher a rosebud and told him to open it without tearing off any of the petals. But the young preacher looked in disbelief at the older one and was trying to figure out what a rosebud could possibly have to do with his wanting to know the will of God for his life and for his ministry. Because of the high respect for the older man, he proceeded to try to unfold the rose, keeping every petal intact. Well, it wasn't long before he realized how it was impossible to do this. And noticing the young man's inability to unfold the rosebud while keeping it intact, the older preacher began to tell the following poem. And he said, "It's only a tiny rosebud, a flower of God's design. But I cannot unfold the petals with these clumsy hands of mine. The secret of unfolding flowers is not known to such as I. God opens the flowers so sweetly when in my hands they fade and die. If I cannot unfold a rosebud, the flower of God's design, then how can I think I have the wisdom to unfold this life of mine? So I'll trust in him for his leading each moment of every day. I will look to him for his guidance each step of the pilgrim way. The pathway that lies before me, only my Heavenly Father knows. So I'll trust him to unfold the moments, just as he unfolds the rose." Tonight's program, Life Force. And we'll be back to this in a moment. We don't have to look too far to see God's handiwork. If we take the time and even ask his direction to reveal himself to us. Now, we're not pantheists, those who worship God's creation, nature and such. But we can see God's signature everywhere we turn, if we are aware, if we are looking for and praying for his revelation to us. And actually, just about everywhere we look, we'll reveal some sort of miracle.

Tonight's program, Night Sounds, with the subtitle Life Force. Just in case you've joined us in the past few moments, this happens to be the program Night Sounds, coming your way just about every weeknight on this radio station. After we go off the air, many folk write to us and ask about further information on this format, this outreach via radio. Perhaps you'd like a catalog that sort of spells out the attendant ministries and outreaches and expressions of this program. 12 to 13 record albums on CD, the latest of which is entitled A Quiet Place. Sort of like mood music with the Stockholm, Sweden symphony, string section and woodwinds, backing up solo trombone, just sort of lazing along, and the middle range, reaching for the clouds once in a while in range and going way down to the sub-basement, as far as the musical form. If you'd like us to pray for you and share in the concerns that meet you in your life, we'd be privileged to do that. If you just send us the requests, we'll join you. Thank you for responding. Our mailing address is Night Sounds, Wheaton, Illinois, 60189. Referring again to Jesus when he was on earth, talking about his kingdom and the various works of his hands, always pointing to the things of his creation, like flowers and trees and water and living creatures, birds and animals. Yet, as he spoke to people who were plain middle-class folk like you and I are, he also had the opportunity to speak to those who deal with things of further knowledge, the deeper things of life. Scientists, for instance. Some time back, I saw an editorial by Marvin Moore called God's Dictionary. And he said, we know that God's dictionary is far more complex than anything Mr. Webster ever thought of producing. Time magazine compared it to putting a man on the moon. It's probably even more complex than that. He said, I'm talking about the Human Genome Project. That's spelled G-E-N-O-M-E. Maybe you've heard about that by now. Scientists have actually put into their proper sequence 97% of the 31.1 billion chemical letters that make up the human DNA. It's a truly remarkable feat. More than 3 billion letters, so tiny, they cannot be seen through the world's most powerful microscope. Yet we humans have lined them all up in their proper order. Back in first and second grade, we learned our ABCs and the 1, 2, 3s, how to count and how to read and how to form letters and sentences. Well, we learned, among other things, that the English language has 26 letters. Spanish has 29. Ancient Greek had 24. God's alphabet has just 4 letters, which scientists have labeled A, C, G, and T. And our genes have formed from 3.1 billion of them in countless combinations, something like words. Several scientific accomplishments of the past century give me a profound respect for science. Open heart surgery, splitting the atom, computers, the internet, landing humans on the moon, bringing back rocks from Mars, and now the Human Genome Project. It's good to know that we lived during the past part of the 20th century, and that the early part of the 21st century upon us. And we continue to reap more and more benefits from all of this scientific knowledge. We do it every day. We use what man has observed. We don't create anything. The
law of biogenesis states that there can be no life without antecedent life. In other words, nothing can just begin at random and develop itself, such as evolution might suggest. We are creationists here, and the more science looks and observes and discovers, the more it's drawn to the Creator. And it seems that God's dictionary, DNA, with its 3.1 billion letters, sequenced to make the vast array of humans and animals and vegetation in our world, is one of these evidences in nature of God's life force and His existence. Mr. Moore said it's a marvelous evidence of His tremendous intelligence, for it's incomprehensible to me that anything as complex as God's dictionary should put itself together through the blind, random forces of nature. This isn't particularly a scientific conclusion, yet neither is it totally a matter of faith, because scientists have discovered that there really is a dictionary in nature, 3.1 billion letters, and someone with a lot more intelligence than either you or I have had to put it all together. So if the Christian religion is a matter of faith, then science is becoming very close to demonstrating, if not proving, the reality of faith, because it takes faith to believe that random forces of nature produced nature's complex dictionary, which today scientists are just now beginning to figure out. Well, as one said, God is not only the God and Lord of the microscope, but also of the telescope. And He, according to Philippians 1:6, will finish what He started in you and me. He's done something far more complex than DNA. Through Jesus Christ coming to Calvary, God in the flesh, to die for you and me, that we may have the wonderful opportunity, incredible, inconceivable, to be with Him someday in His heaven as we trust in Him. It's not a matter of neutrality either. There's no neutral point with God. He was not neutral toward us, so we can't be toward Him. In other words, we should make a decision, either for Him or against Him. Better yet, yielding to Him. Well, that's exciting. And this is offered to you and me right now. And we shouldn't delay, because we don't know what tomorrow will bring in our lives or in God's program. He's coming back soon through Jesus. And I trust that you will be ready. The thinking person considers God. Those who refuse to take God into their calculations do not know how to count. So let's take this opportunity to believe in Him, to investigate, consider Him right now. A moment ago, I referred to Philippians 1:6 in the Bible. It reads, "He who hath begun a good work in you will perform it until the day of Jesus Christ." So He is going to finish what He started. Let's hear this reaffirmed by the Brooklyn Tabernacle Choir. If you want to, you can clap your hands. Here we go.

those of you who have written in to us asking that we play more upbeat music, how does that fit your desires? Well, it's come to that moment. I see my digital timer over here to my left is beginning to inform me to get out of the way and make room for the next program to come on this radio station. Unless we're closing the broadcast day. I do so appreciate your being with us night by night on Night Sounds. Be delighted to hear from you, by the way. If any of you have questions about this ministry, again, we have a special packet of info for you. Our mailing address is Night Sounds, Wheaton, Illinois, 60189. And sneaking in behind me here, once again, is our ubiquitous theme music. Incidentally, that's a good word. You should look it up sometime. Begins with a U, spelled U-B-I-Q-U-I-T-O-U-S. And it certainly has served to be in the middle of our response to this music. Through the years, fore and after the program, for about a quarter century, 80 to 90% of the people love it. The rest of the listeners don't really care for it that much. But it certainly is a point of conversation and contention. At any rate, we'll look for you again in God's divine providence in a few short hours as we are drawn together through the program Night Sounds. Better yet, by God's life force, let's yield to Him, His divine creative process and powers working through us every day, every moment, every second. Thank you so much for sharing. May God's power direct you through the days to come. And until we meet once more, a pleasant, restful night.

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1: The Blessing Weather. I'm meteorologist Mike Cox. Tonight we will have some clouds increasing into the area. And because they'll be up there, some of the heat we usually lose in the overnight hours, leading to an early morning low of 55, doesn't happen. So we'll stay a little bit warmer by morning for early Saturday. Lows will be around 62 by then. For tomorrow, a partly cloudy day. A few showers and storms develop in the afternoon with a high of 85. Showers and storms will be likely on Sunday. Highs around 83. 91.

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1: Do you wish you had more courage? That you were stronger? That you were more faithful? How do we overcome this deep-seated fear that grows in our heart? Today we'll hear from the Apostle Paul his very last words on earth that will give you and me the hope we need. You don't want to miss it. Stay with me.
0: There's a word Paul chose near the end of his life that reframes everything. He didn't say he was being killed. He said he was being poured out like an offering given willingly, not taken by force. That one distinction is key to how you read what comes next. Because a man who sees his own death as an act of worship has something to say that a man running from it never could. I'm Dave Drewy, and today on Living on the Edge, Chip Ingram concludes our series called You Can Make Disciples, Personal Coaching from the Apostle Paul. 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
1: One of the most powerful things that keep you and keep me from doing and fulfilling all God wants us to do is the insidious power of wanting to be accepted by the crowd. Here's the deal. From the time of Solomon to now, it's been true. The fear of man is a snare. So what's the antidote to peer pressure? The Apostle Paul knows the greatest antidote to peer pressure is God pressure. And so as you open your Bibles to 2 Timothy chapter 4, notice how he opens. I solemnly charge you in the presence of God and of Christ Jesus, who is the judge of the living and the dead, and by his appearing and his kingdom. Preach the word. Second command, be ready in season and out of season. To do what? To correct, to rebuke, to exhort. That's what you're to do. Well, how do you do it? Do it with great patience and instruction. Let's do a little work together on this passage. So he says, I want you to, the word for preach is to be a herald. I want you to proclaim. This is Timothy. I want you to tell people what the truth is. He'll say, I want you to give them sound doctrine. And then he's going to tell them, in your declaration of the truth of God, it's more than just Bible stories. It's more than interesting illustrations. It's more than keeping people's attention. It's more than helping them live better moral lives and being kinder neighbors. I want you to take the great doctrines of the church, and I want you to explain them and declare them and apply them. And here's how it works. I want you to preach the word of God, not your opinions. And then I want you to do it in such a way where it convicts, where it cuts to the heart, where it helps people to see who they are before God, where they see where this is the truth and this is where they don't measure up. And then I want you to go beyond that, because after you do that, you're going to see that some people respond very positively and some people don't. And then I want you to rebuke. It literally means to censure. This is like saying, we're teaching, this is what your priorities are. This is what God says about our money and our possessions and our stewardship. This is what he says about our mental life and our sexuality. And you teach that truth because every command, listen carefully, every command of God in Scripture is for your good. You know what we pastors are afraid of? We don't like talking about things that we know we're going to get rejected on. The fear of man's a snare. I can't tell you how many sermons it's been like, oh God, do you really want me to say this? I remember one guy, the very first church too, he was very demonstrative. And I remember I'd look at him and I'd think, oh, you know, I'd want to change my sermon right in the middle of it. This young pastor, and I care about what people think. And there was another older guy named Bill. And I don't know where I would be. Bill was a layman, and he spent 3 or 4 hours every night after his work in God's word. He would come to me and ask a question, and literally, I was a young pastor. I was really sure Bill knew the Bible way, way better than me. And Bill and I would go out on Thursday nights, you know, this is the old days, and people would move into the area, and so we would take them a pie, and we would welcome them, and we would let them know kind of what's going on and look for an opportunity to, has anyone ever shared with you how much God loves you and how you can have eternal life. And, you know, this is rural Texas. You know, it's not quite like today. No. Well, would you like us to? And, well, sure. Well, why don't you come on in and sit down? We'll cut that pie. And, I mean, every Thursday night, I'm sitting around these tables with Bill. And I'll never forget this huge man talking to this lady, tears streaming down his face as she's rejected Christ. And he just said, I just want to make sure you understand that you are choosing a Christless eternity forever and ever and ever. You're rejecting the love of the Son of God. And you know why I told you about Bill? Bill was ready in season and out of season. And you know, I look back and I just realize when you're a pastor, there's like, you know, some people that you can trust. There's people that are like on your team that you can really be vulnerable with. Or a lot of pastors, part of their big challenge is they don't have that. And it doesn't matter what they do right now. Can you imagine if the church rose up and said, we're going to help our pastors? You know? I don't care what people think. We're not doing that here. We're going to disagree, and we're going to agree to disagree. We're not having disunity in this church. We are one. And I'm one of the leaders, or I'm one of the influencers. And you are. You're generous with your finances, your priorities in general are in order, and the favor of God has been on your life. But here's the memo. It's not so that you're happy and everything's just go with you. It's so you're positioned to make a difference in your church and in your neighborhood and in your community and where you work. That's the why. How? With great patience and instruction. That word is, in some of your translations, will be long-suffering. It's that picture of it, just with patience. You have a very, very long fuse before you give up on something. You hang in there. It's the bricklayer saying, everyone thinks we should give up on Chip because he's a flake, but I'm not. He long-suffered with me. It's not about do this and do this and why didn't you do this? It's here's this God's better than plan. Here's where you fall short. I'm going to encourage those who are making progress. I'm going to comfort those that are struggling. I'm going to admonish and come up pretty strong against the people who are willfully disobeying. I'm going to do it with patience. And then when we correct, it's that here's the way to do it. Not you're a bad person. Here's the way to do it. And so he says, Timothy, that's the what and the how. Then notice verse 3 and 4, he says, there's going to be a challenge. For the time will come when they will not tolerate. Are you ready? Here it is again. Underline it. Sound doctrine. It's this theme of truth, of reality. But wanting to have their ears tickled, just the idea of tell me something I like. They will accumulate for themselves teachers in accordance with their own desires. I can't think of a better definition of the prosperity gospel than that line. I mean, who doesn't want to go rah, rah, rah for a message that says, here's how to get rich. Jesus is your self-help genie. The only people who get rich are prosperity teachers. Verse 5, but as for you, contrast. I love this. Keep your head. Wouldn't that be a good word for all of us right now in the world we're living in? Hey, keep your head. The word means to use self-restraint. To be wide awake. The literal meaning of it is kind of to be sober and not overcome with wine. Just keep your head. Don't get drunk with all that's happening and all the media and all the struggles and all the people and all the stuff. In the midst of all of this, hey, use self-restraint in all things. Endure hardship. Do the work of an evangelist. Fulfill your ministry. Literally discharge it. You do, Timothy, in your life and with your life, everything God has called you to do, just like I have done everything God's called me to do. Perfectly? Absolutely not. We put these people in stained glass. Timothy hung out with Paul. I would go on record, and I don't know, but I'm going to go on record anyway. I think if you hang out with Paul, there were days that he really kind of lost it. This choleric, high-driving personality. I think there was times where I think he was a little harsh at times. Mark can't go. He's done. Really? Yeah. Why? Because he flaked out once. He didn't get a second chance like you? No. You want to talk about this? No. You got any other questions? Remember, I'm the guy that sort of gave you the second chance with the disciple. Yeah, I get it. Good. Go do that with him. I'm going to get back on mission. God used him. But he wasn't Jesus. He was just Paul. And neither are you. Neither am I.
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1: And then we get the reason in verse 6 and 7. This is really, these are very encouraging verses. For I am already being poured out as a drink offering, and the time of my departure has come. I've fought the good fight. I've finished the course. I've kept the faith. In the future, there is reserved for me a crown of righteousness, which the Lord, the righteous judge, unlike Nero, will award to me on that day. And this isn't just for me, but not only me, but also those who love his appearing. Those that are looking forward. Those that are living with an eternal perspective. Timothy, those that are doing what I told you, be bold. Be strong, be prepared, be faithful. And did you notice Paul's picture isn't, Rome is not killing me and Nero is not killing me. This is an offering. This is my drink offering. I'm giving my life. This is just a great picture. Time of departure, where it has two or three different meanings, but one is to sort of put up your sail to catch the wind. The word was also used for like you're at a dock and you take off the rope, and so you depart, you leave your mooring. I'm leaving the earth, and death is not an end. I'm going to somewhere. And finally, the word was used for someone whose chains are loosed. And so he says, I'm loosing the chains of my mortality and all that I've been through. I'm departing to receive the gift and the reward that the righteous judge has promised for me. And then, like a military campaign, if they would say, okay, strike your tents because we're gonna move. And Paul is saying, I'm striking my tent, the tent of this body, and I'm gonna move on. And I love, he's so confident, I'm moving on. And then he uses this military term, I've fought the good fight. I've been in a battle. I've finished the course. I've kept the faith. And I think he's saying to us and saying to Timothy, in the midst of evil, in the midst of chaos, in the midst of struggle, in the midst of suffering, hey, fight the good fight. Finish the race. It'd be interesting, you can do a little study. In 1st and 2nd Timothy, the number of times, and so drifted, so-and-so turned away, so-and-so departed from the truth. There's this theme through these books of focus, soldier, athlete, discipline, finishing, and turning, drifting, departing. And then he says, make every effort to come to me soon. What I love about this is he not only has in focus his reward, is that Paul, despite his great godliness, you never outgrow your need for others. He says, you know, come soon. Once winter comes, it's too dangerous. The ships don't sail. I need you, man. I need you. I can't do this alone. Make every effort. I mean, that hurry up. It's a strong word. Why? For Demas, having loved this present world, has deserted me and gone to Thessalonica. Crescens has gone to Galatia and Titus to Dalmatia. Did you catch the contrast? Those who love is appearing. Demas loves this world. I am departing to be with God. Demas is deserting. And it's not without intention that the Holy Spirit sort of lays before us. Do you want to go the Paul way or the Demas way? Only Luke is with me. Take along Mark. Bring him with you. I guess Paul softened up after a while. He's useful for me. By the way, isn't it great to remember the body? Paul was a lousy counselor, but a great apostle. Praise God for Barnabases. I'll just tell you, your pastor and some of your friends need a Barnabas. Some of you, I'm an introvert. Or great. You'll go deeper with people than other people. I have this mercy. I don't strike up conversations. Great. Just look for people that are hurting. Sit down next to them. Start asking them questions. I mean, there's a role in the body for each one of us. He goes on and sort of basically going through why Timothy needs to come. When you come, bring the overcoat, which I left in Troas with Carpus, and the books, especially the parchments. Warning, Alexander, that coppersmith did me great harm. The Lord will repay him according to his deeds. There's the Paul we know and love. Be on your guard against him too, for he vigorously opposes our teaching. Notice, did you get it? Preach the word, sound doctrine, tickled ears, the teaching, the truth. It's what we need today. It's what they needed then. At my first defense, no one supported me, but all deserted me. I love this. May it not be counted against them. Anybody feel like someone in your family or someone in your church has hurt you? Said hurtful things, did hurtful things. How are you doing with forgiving them? Paul's in a dungeon, chained to a wall, rats running around, all by himself. His closest associates, out of fear, they're human. I mean, Peter did it to Jesus. We've all been cowards at times. They've all departed. And Paul's attitude to the end is, may the Lord not hold it against them. Don't hold it against them. They're in the process. They're on the journey. They're just like you. They're just like me. But the Lord stood with me and strengthened me. Why? The guy never loses his focus, so that, purpose clause, through me the proclamation might be fully accomplished and all the Gentiles might hear. And I was rescued out of the lion's mouth. I don't think this is literal. Maybe the lion was Nero. Maybe it's just a picture of, at that defense, not being executed. The Lord will rescue me from every evil deed and will bring me safely to his heavenly kingdom. Confidence. Did you notice the lack of the word hope? I wish or I hope that someday, some way, somehow. No, the Lord will rescue me from every evil and will bring me safely to his heavenly kingdom. To him be the glory forever and ever. He had absolute assurance of salvation. Greet Priscilla and Aquila, the house of Onesiphorus. Erastus remained at Corinth, but I left Trophimus, sick at Miletus. Make every effort to come before winter. And then he gives a few more names. He identifies 20 different people in this small book. Life really is about relationships. The summary is faithfulness to endure whatever suffering, hardship, or persecution can only be accomplished by God's supernatural enabling, his grace, and the supernatural power of the Holy Spirit within us. How often does this truth counterbalance our own human inclination to compromise under peer pressure? On what issues do you find yourself struggling to communicate God's truth as it relates to life, marriage, gender, sexuality. And finally, what is God saying to you? Who and what do you need in your life to be bold, to be strong, to be prepared, and to be faithful in the days ahead? You need to sit quietly and say, Lord, since you are so kind and so patient and know me better than I know myself, what's the one step you want me to take this week? Because if you respond to the light that God gives you, you get more light. If you don't respond to the light that God gives you, even the light that you have will be taken away. Application and obedience are the organ of transformation, not knowledge. This world is messed up, and the church is the only hope. And you can look around this room and wish there was someone better, smarter, more godly, more wonderful than you. But here's the deal. It's us, and this is it. In your world, in your network, in your family, in your neighborhood, in your church, you're it. You're the man.

0: They responded to the light that God gave them. And we see it all through church history.
1: 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And because this whole series has been about making disciples the way Paul poured into Timothy, when you purchase this book today, we'll include a second copy to pass along to someone you're investing in. 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
2: Thanks, Dave. You know, I want to say one last thing as you wrap up this series, this teaching. Multiple times, the Apostle Paul wrote and he said, Timothy, come quickly. He actually, in this book alone, mentions 20 different people. Sometimes we as Americans especially, we hear God's word, we feel that we want to obey him and do what he wants us to do, and we get this unconscious idea that I've got to do it on my own. Here's what I want you to know. The great Apostle Paul couldn't do it on his own. Neither can you, and neither can I. Can I encourage you? Get into community. 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Those things are super helpful. But who in your life could you do life with? And if you don't have those people, ask God for them. Lord, I need people to do life with that I could be me and be real and get supported and be loved and give love and encourage them. Could I encourage you to step out of the rat race, of the demands, of all the stuff that's never going to slow down, and make sure that this week you develop a pattern. Do life in community.
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4: With SRN News, I'm Ron Taylor. At his Friday cabinet meeting at Camp David, President Trump discussed the Iran war and the massive cyber attack in Minnesota.
5: At his cabinet meeting at Camp David, after previously insisting Iran has been completely defeated militarily, the president acknowledged he expects military action will continue for some time. The president says negotiations with Iran have been frustrating.
6: And then they'll go out, and I'll say they discuss nuclear. And they'll go out and they'll say, we never discussed nuclear. And I say, why do they say that? All they do is make me angry.
5: But President Trump was also asked about cyber attacks on Minnesota water systems and possible links to Iranian hackers.
6: You know who's behind it? Minnesota.
5: State officials in Minnesota have not identified who was behind the cyber attacks. Ed Donahue, Washington.
4: Firefighters continue to battle the last hot spots of a monster wildfire in France's southwest.
7: Firefighters in southwestern France were working to control the last hot spots of a massive wildfire on Friday. The blaze has burned an area four times the size of Paris. That's about 162 square miles, and it initially forced 224,000 people to flee their homes. The huge wildfire, which burnt pine forest and touristic resort areas.

0: areas in Bordeaux's Gironde region on the Atlantic coast hasn't spread for several days. Government officials said lower temperatures and higher humidity overnight were helping ease pressures on beleaguered fire squads. I'm Karen Chamas.
1: A crisis at the border of Ceuta, a Spanish territory in North Africa, has led to unsubstantiated claims that Spain's migration policies. Local officials say around 60,000 migrants have entered Ceuta from Morocco in the past 24 hours, equivalent to 70% of the city's population. This is SRN News.
2: The Roman Colosseum, the Aqueduct of Segovia, the Pantheon. Tourists around the world travel to see these awe-inspiring structures still standing nearly two millennia after the height of the Roman Empire. How is this possible? The strength of Roman architecture has long confounded researchers, but now they're unraveling the mystery. The answer is self-healing concrete. The Romans used quicklime as a mortar, which reacts with the limestone in their concrete. When it rains, the quicklime reacts and recrystallizes as calcium carbonate fills the cracks and strengthens the structure over time. In Colossians, Paul gives the answer to standing strong in our faith over a lifetime. He says, "So then, just as you received Christ Jesus as Lord, continue to live your lives in him, rooted and built up in him, strengthened in the faith as you were taught, and overflowing with thankfulness." I'm David Wolin at haventoday.org.
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2: 91.5, The Blessing Weather. Meteorologist Mike Cox, it'll be a partly cloudy Saturday for a while. We'll see a few showers and storms develop as we get into the afternoon, as low pressure is going to be moving closer to us by the end of the day into Sunday. So we'll have a high day of 85. Tonight, scattered showers and storms become more likely. We'll have a low of 68 degrees. As we look at Sunday, a lot of clouds, some scattered showers and storms will be likely. With a high of 83, we even have the possibility for scattered afternoon showers and storms on Monday. 91.

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0: The Journey Diaries with Richard Speer. As a young man, his wild living led him to prison.
2: I got into drugs in 1997. The thing that scared me the most was not getting another fix. And to this day, I can't figure out why, but I was missing something. And then I got locked up, and I was crying because I was just so distraught over the way I'd hurt my mom and my family. I started going to church in prison, and then I just asked Jesus, "Jesus, if you are real, I've heard about you, I've known about you, but I really don't know you. I want you to come into my life and show me who you are." At that moment, I got this absolutely warmth around my body. I rubbed my face, there were no more tears, and that day I knew I was saved. I got out of jail, I quit drinking, I quit smoking, quit doing drugs, and it's been 8 years last month. I can't even explain how wonderful it is to be alive and to know the Lord.
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3: Hello everybody, I'm Greg Patton in the New America. 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I'm Greg Patton. I can't wait to share all of these things with you.
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5: Meteorologist Mike Cox, will be a partly cloudy Saturday for a while. We'll see a few showers and storms develop as we get into the afternoon, as low pressure is going to be moving closer to us by the end of the day into Sunday. So we'll have a high day of 85. Tonight, scattered showers and storms become more likely. We'll have a low of 68 degrees. As we look at Sunday, a lot of clouds, some scattered showers and storms will be likely. With a high of 83, we even have the possibility for scattered afternoon showers and storms on Monday.
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0: Malcolm Smith said, faith doesn't make anything happen. 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

0: Hi, this is Kenneth Hill. I'm your host for Prayer Time, heard Monday through Friday at 6 a.m. right here on WHCB, Bristol, Kingsport, Johnson City. 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
1: It's a simple concept, but it's often misrepresented or misunderstood. The idea that whatever you give to God comes back to you multiplied. What's the truth? 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
2: I'm sure you've heard it said, my people you believe in, that it is more blessed to give than to receive. And if you ever put that principle to test, you'll discover that it's true. I know you like to receive, and there's nothing wrong with that. It's blessed to receive, but it's more blessed to give. Because when you give, you set a chain reaction in place that doesn't stop. And I could tell you many stories about that, but we're going to stick with the scripture as we open our Bibles together today to 2 Corinthians chapter 9, a very famous passage for people who teach on stewardship. But this is about the stewardship of life, not just about the stewardship of your resources. So don't turn this off. Don't say, oh, he's going to talk about money, because I'm not. I'm going to talk about life and principles that will help you grow in your relationship with Christ and become the person you truly want to be. Friends, during the month of July, almost every day, I have told you about this incredible book that we've made available. Unlike anything we've ever offered before, this 350-page hardback book has been given in response to the anniversary of our nation and the principles that this book tells us were a part of the founding of our nation. This nation was founded upon the Word of God. Those who were there when it happened actually say that. And the Bible is everywhere illustrated in the foundation of America. The book, 100 Bible Verses That Made America, is available to you today for the last time. We're making this offer. Rob Morgan wrote it. It will bless your life. It will be a good primer for you as you think about history, and it will remind you of the blessing you have as an American. I hope you'll take advantage of it. Get a copy of it by sending a gift of any size today to Turning Point to help us do the work that we do, sharing the gospel around the world. When you send your gift, ask for this book, and it will be on its way. Well, here's our lesson for today, the last one in this series. Here is Getting Through Giving from the Word of God.
3: Why is it more blessed to give than to receive? Because when you give, you receive. That's the whole thing. This truth that is more blessed to give than to receive is a paradox in the minds of most people today. The message of the paradox is here in Luke 6:38, but the meaning of it is basically described for us in a couple of passages in the New Testament, the first one being 2 Corinthians chapter 9. So if you have your Bible, you might want to turn over to 2 Corinthians chapter 9. And here we read in verse 6 of the 9th chapter, "But this I say, he who sows sparingly will reap sparingly, and he who sows bountifully will also reap bountifully." Now go back and read that verse with our two words. He who gives sparingly will also get sparingly, and he who gives bountifully will also get bountifully. You see, it's not the reapers who determine the harvest, it's the sowers. It's not the receivers who determine the harvest, it's the givers. Many Christians today need to learn the power of this. For as long as we hold on to things that God has given us, refusing to allow them back in to his program, we will never see the increase he wants to bless us with. But not only that, not only is it true that we receive if we give, but number two, we receive what we give. Galatians 6:8 says it this way, "For he who sows to his flesh will of the flesh reap corruption, but he who sows to the Spirit will of the Spirit reap everlasting life." What that says is we get, not only if we give, we get what we give. In all the years that I have heard Luke 6:38 taught, and it's usually taught in every stewardship message somewhere along the way, people always talking about Luke 6:38, "Given it shall be given to you." It's a great principle. And in all the years that I've heard it taught, I don't think I've ever heard anybody teach it in its context. Because in the context of Luke chapter 6, this little verse isn't about finances at all. It is a principle that works in the financial realm, but its primary meaning in Luke chapter 6 is something totally different. If you got your Bibles and you still have Luke 6:38 there, just go back and I want to read the verse before Luke 6:38. You'll see what I mean. Here's what it says. "Judge not, and you shall not be judged. Condemn not, and you shall not be condemned. Forgive, and you will be forgiven. Give, and it will be given to you. Good measure, pressed down, shaken together, running over, will be put into your bosom. For with the same measure that you use, it will be measured back to you." You see, we receive if we give, and we receive what we give. Now notice, thirdly, we receive more than we give. In 2 Corinthians 9:10, it says, "Now may he who supplies seed to the sower and bread for the food supply and multiply the seed you have sown and increase the fruits of your righteousness." God has arranged for things to grow and develop. That's God's plan. If a farmer planted one kernel of corn and went out after the whole season and all he got back was one kernel of corn, that would be an exercise in futility. There would be no incentive in that at all. But if we sow, we will reap. And the Bible says we reap not only if we sow, and we get not only if we give, but we get what we give. And now here it says we get more than we give. Whatever you invest comes back to you in greater amounts, whether it's an emotion, whether it's giving a gift, whether it's love, whatever it is, whatever you invest comes back. Over and over again, Paul uses this word for abundance. He wanted these believers to recognize the fact that when we invest with God, God always gives us back more than we invest. So you say to me, "Pastor, what does that mean?" Well, listen to this passage of scripture in 2 Corinthians 9:8. "And God is able to make all grace abound towards you, that you always having all sufficiency in all things may have an abundance for every good work." God makes it happen. The more you give, the more you have to give. God increases the resources we possess so that we may pass it on, not hoard it for ourselves. And the force, he said, of this principle is staggering. The problem is not on the divine side, but it's on the human side. The most positive statement in the New Testament follows. Will God keep his promise? Yes, he says, five times yes. And then he writes this verse again and underlines it like this. "All grace, always, all sufficiency in all things for every good work." Five times in that verse, he uses those superlatives to say you can't ever get involved with God without it coming back to you over and over in an abundant measure. And this isn't fantastic, and it's not foolish, it's just factual. It is based upon God's law of giving and receiving. It shows us that the right attitude plus a noble action equals a place of power and multiplication if it's done with the right spirit and the proper motivation. Now, what this is all about as we look at this principle is that when we give, and only if we give, do we receive. And when we give, whatever it is we give, that's what comes back. And when we give, what comes back to us is more than we have given. And here's the last one. And this is the one most of us don't like. When we give, we receive, but after we give. We don't receive always the same day. Somebody said, "I started last year during stewardship. Pastor, I tithed. I tithed the first Sunday and nothing happened, so I quit." I mean, I think some people think, "I'm going to start tithing this week and Monday morning I'm going to go to the mailbox and here's five times what I put in the offering yesterday." Well, you try that on in the world of agriculture, you can't do that. A farmer doesn't go plant his seed and then come back and stomp all over the ground upset and angry because nothing's happened and it's only one day. There's a period of time between the giving and the receiving, between the sowing and the reaping. And that's why in the New Testament, there are several verses of scripture to help us while we're in the interim between having given and yet having not received. And here are just a few of them you can write down that will help you if you happen to be there. Galatians 6:9, let us not grow weary while doing good, for in due season we shall reap if we don't give up. 1 Corinthians 15:58, therefore, my beloved brethren, be steadfast, immovable, always abounding in the work of the Lord, knowing that your labor is not in vain. 2 Thessalonians 3:13, but as for you, brethren, do not grow weary in doing good. And Hebrews 6:10, I love this one. For God is not unjust to forget your work and your labor of love, which you have shown toward his name, in that you have ministered to the saints and do minister. So you've given and it hasn't come back to you yet. Here's some verses to go to. Just remember, listen to me. God isn't on your schedule. He's not obligated to be on your schedule, but he's never late. He's always just on time. Amen. F.B. Meyer, a great writer, reminds us that God can return to us our investment in a very unpredictable way. Some people say, well, I sowed some resources, but the resources, I didn't see them at first, and then all of a sudden I looked up and the resources came back and God had changed a little bit of the coinage, but they were still my resources coming back to me. And he wrote this little paragraph, and listen to this, see if this doesn't grab hold of your heart. He said, lend your boat for a whole afternoon to Christ that it may be his floating pulpit, and don't be surprised if it returns to you filled with fish. Place your upper room at his disposal for a single meal, and he will fill it and the whole house with the Holy Spirit of Pentecost. Place in his hands your barley loaves and fish, and he will not only satisfy your hunger, but he will add 12 baskets full of fragments. You know, the thing I love about God is he's so unpredictable. And you just have to keep your eyes wide open to watch his hand, because he may not do it the way you thought he was going to do it, but if he doesn't, he'll do it in a better way than you ever dreamed. Because he's the God who keeps his promises. So you say, well, I've got the message of this, and I know a little bit now about the meaning of it. Let me just give you some motivation for putting this into practice in your life. This paradox will work only if you work it. And here's the question we need to answer right now. Why should I do this? I'm going to give you five reasons. These are the things that Paul mentions that we should do. Most of them, 2 Corinthians answers the question. Why should we learn to live by this law? Why should we take God at his word that he hardwired the universe to work through the giving and receiving principle? Well, first of all, if you do it, you will experience growth. It says in 2 Corinthians 9:10 that you will see a multiplication of the seed and an increase of the fruits of your righteousness. Whatever God touches grows. He's in the growing business. Let me just tell you, that works in a church too. How does a church grow? It grows because God's involved in it. And when does it stop growing? When barriers are put up or they arise and you don't take those barriers out of the way. As soon as you get the barriers out of the way, the growth continues. And I could tell you the whole story of how that principle works here. Whatever God is involved with is alive and it grows. It will cause you to experience growth. And secondly, you will evidence your faith. In 2 Corinthians 9:13, he talks about the proof of the ministry. And the thought here in this passage is that when we get involved with God and we take him at his word and we get involved in this principle, this paradox, that's an evidence of our faith and trust in God. And it proves that we really do believe what we believe. Giving is intangible evidence of the reality of our love. We understand that in our personal relationships, do we not? Why do you give gifts to one another? Because you love one another. It's easy to claim to love God, but giving is the evidence of it. Actually, it's difficult to comprehend, at least from my perspective, how a man can love God and never, ever desire to do anything for him. After all, he's done for us. If we really comprehend what he's done for us, we'll be looking for ways to get involved with what God is doing. We experience growth. We evidence our faith. And then it says we encourage other people. Verse 12 of the 2 Corinthians 9 passage says, "For the administration of this service not only supplies the needs of the saints." That means that through our giving, we help other people. Oh, are we going to learn about this in these days that are before us? We're going to have to learn how to help other people. As long as there's a collection of God's people should never be in need. And then it says here, we exalt God by doing this. How does this work? Oh, this is magnificent, folks. Look in your Bibles and notice that when we follow God in this process and we get involved in the giving and receiving, we start a chain reaction that starts here and goes all the way to heaven. Three times in this passage, there's a reference to this. Notice 2 Corinthians 9:11, "While you are enriched in everything for all liberality," watch this, "which causes many thanksgivings to God." In other words, Paul says, by your giving to the work of God, a lot of thanksgivings get to God. He says it again in verse 12, "For the administration of this service not only supplies the needs of the saints, but also is abounding through many thanksgivings to God." And 2 Corinthians 9:15 adds a third little note, "Thanks be to God for his unspeakable gift." We give to the Lord, we give of our talent and our treasure and our time. Now what happens is we start this symphony going, and this symphony just keeps going, and it ultimately gets all the way to God. And it says many thanksgivings. Several years ago, when we were talking about stewardship in the month of January, I tried to picture what happens to the money when it is given to the missionaries that we support around the world. And I wrote this down, and I want to share it with you again. First of all, the money goes into the church treasury. Then a check is sent off to a mission board, which allows God's missionaries to go out and spread the good news. And the mission agency translates the dollars into the currency of the country into which the missionaries are going or where they serve. And one day an envelope arrives with a support check that says, "We love you, we thank God for you and for your faithfulness in helping to fulfill the calling of our church." Now watch. The people who gave thank God that they've had the privilege to give and they've been able to give. That's us. The people at the mission board thank God that the need of their missionaries is going to be supplied. The missionaries thank God that so many people are supporting them in their work. The people who are reached by the missionaries thank God for the gospel and for those who brought it to them. And eventually, the members of the church hear all these good stories, and once again, they thank God for allowing them to be a part of such an incredible enterprise. Many thanksgivings go to God. Did you realize that you have the opportunity to be a part of something as dynamic as that? We literally start the process of thanksgiving going to God. And all this ends in his exaltation. And then the last thing here is that we experience growth, we evidence our faith, we encourage others, we exalt God, and finally, we enlarge our own capacity. And God is able to make all grace abound to you, says Paul in verse 8, that having all things, you may have an abundance for every good work. Now, I don't know all the reasons why God blesses those who give, but I know at least one. He blesses them so they can give again. That's it. God prospers us not necessarily so we can raise our standard of living, but so that we can raise our standard of giving. He gives us more when he sees we're faithful with what we have. And when we get more, we have to increase not only the amount, but the percentage. And the more we get and the more we give, the more he blesses. And the more he blesses, the more we can give. And if you love to give, just keep giving, because God's going to just keep enlarging your capacity to do it. And it's the most exciting, most wonderful, most thrilling thing in the world you can ever be involved in. Hallelujah. You have the message of this paradox, and then you have the meaning of it. And you have the motivation to get involved in it. But here's the greatest thing of all. There's a model here that the Bible gives us to show us how it works. And here it is. Here are some key verses that you all know. You probably even say them with me. John 3:16. "For God so loved the world that he gave his only begotten Son, that whosoever believes in him should not perish but have everlasting life." Watch this. "For God so loved that he gave." How did God give? And what did he give? He gave his son, all right? Romans 6:23, for the wages of sin is death, but the gift of God is eternal life through Jesus Christ, our Lord. Ephesians 2:8 says, for by grace you are saved through faith, and that not of yourselves. It is a gift of God, not of works, lest any man should boast. So who was the original giver? God. And what did he give? His son. Now, I already told you that the Bible says you get if you give, and you get what you give. So how does that work with God? Oh, I'm glad you asked. For over in the book of Hebrews, there is an interesting phrase in the 10th verse of the second chapter, and listen to what it says. For it was fitting for him, for whom are all things, and by whom are all things. Now watch this. In bringing many sons to glory. What did Almighty God invest? He invested his son. And what is he going to reap? He's going to reap many sons and daughters to his kingdom. Just as the principle is illustrated in the life of our Creator. Because Almighty God sent his son into this world to die for us, because of that investment, one day I'm going to be one of the many sons. And many of you are going to be some of the sons and daughters of Almighty God. God has many sons and many daughters that are coming to glory, coming to him, because he made the investment. Aren't you glad God made the investment? Amen. Amen. He came here for you. He came here for me. He came here so that we might have everlasting life. There's a story about a vicar in the Church of England who was kneeling beside the bed of one of his wealthy parishioners. And he was pleading with this man to give his heart to God. And the man was so feeble, he couldn't speak. So the vicar was saying to him, if you want to trust Christ, if you want to place your life in Christ before you die, I want you to reach out your hand and take hold of mine. And the man wouldn't do it. And the vicar said to him, time is fleeting. It is going to be over for you before very long. You need to put your life in Christ. You need to trust Christ. You need to reach out your hand and take hold of my hand, and we will pray together. And the dying man would not do it. And his life began to fade, and finally the old man died. His lifeless, pulseless hand fell open, and in his hand was the key to his safe. He clutched the key to his safe all the way to the end of his life, rather than reach out his hand to receive Christ. As if he could carry his possessions into the next world. How foolish. He died without God. Throughout our culture today, that's one of the main reasons why people don't get involved with God. They are afraid that if they do, it won't come back to them in a way that they're comfortable. And so they hang on to what they have and they miss everything God wants them to have. Let me tell you something, and I want to say this with all the passion in my voice. Whatever your plan, whatever you think you got going, you haven't got anything going compared to what God wants to do in your life if you just let go and open your hand and receive him. He came all the way down here in his son, investing himself for you. All he's waiting for you to do is to say, okay, okay, Lord, I won't hang on to my stuff. I'll hang on to you. And he will bless you. And he will give you a life that's more exciting than any life you could ever have imagined. We've been talking a lot about that. But why? Why would you not make that decision? And why would you not make that decision today?
2: You know what? The Lord had to teach me some lessons about this along the way, but he taught them and I learned them. And these last years of my life, I have spent much time practicing this principle of getting through giving. You cannot outgive God, whether it's through your finances or your life or your talent, whatever it is that you offer to him. He will always be more abundant back to you than you can ever be to him. And I hope you've learned that lesson. If you learn it about life, it will spill over into the way you use your resources, the way you treat people, the way you look at those who are less fortunate than you are, and it will make a difference in your life. I hope you'll take advantage of it. And hey, get to church this weekend, will you? Just for me, do it. Do it because the Word of God tells you to do it. Do it because I'm asking you to do it. You cannot be the person God wants you to be if you don't go to church. So get to church. I'll see you right here on Monday. God bless you. Have a great weekend.
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6: I'm meteorologist Mike Cox. It'll be a partly cloudy Saturday for a while. We'll see a few showers and storms develop as we get into the afternoon, as low pressure is going to be moving closer to us by the end of the day into Sunday. So we'll have a high day of 85. Tonight, scattered showers and storms become more likely. We'll have a low of 68 degrees. As we look at Sunday, a lot of clouds, some scattered showers and storms will be likely. With a high of 83, we even have the possibility for scattered afternoon showers and storms on Monday. 91.

91.5 The Blessing, WHCB, Bristol Kingsport, Johnson City. Kenneth Hill here. I've been told by some folks I don't say much at the top of the hour. Well, I can't really say too much, but I can tell you that Jesus Christ, God's own Son, came to this earth and died for your sin that you might have your sins forgiven. So turn from your sin, turn to Jesus Christ, and receive Him as your personal Savior. And there'll be a home in heaven for you. I can tell you that in 30 seconds.

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3: The Blessing. Meteorologist Mike Cox. It'll be a partly cloudy Saturday for a while. We'll see a few showers and storms develop as we get into the afternoon, as low pressure is going to be moving closer to us by the end of the day into Sunday. So we'll have a high today of 85. Tonight, scattered showers and storms become more likely. We'll have a low of 68 degrees. As we look at Sunday, a lot of clouds, some scattered showers and storms will be likely. With a high of 83, we even have the possibility for scattered afternoon showers and storms on Monday. 91.

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6: A meteorologist Mike Cox, it'll be a partly cloudy Saturday for a while. We'll see a few showers and storms develop as we get into the afternoon, as low pressure is going to be moving closer to us by the end of the day into Sunday. So we'll have a high day of 85. Tonight, scattered showers and storms become more likely. We'll have a low of 68 degrees. As we look at Sunday, a lot of clouds, some scattered showers and storms will be likely. With a high of 83, we even have the possibility for scattered afternoon showers and storms on Monday. 91.

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The Bible says in 1 Peter 2:11, "Dear friends, I urge you, as aliens and strangers in the world, to abstain from sinful desires, which war against your soul." 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
4: I'm meteorologist Mike Cox. It'll be a partly cloudy Saturday for a while. We'll see a few showers and storms develop as we get into the afternoon, as low pressure is going to be moving closer to us by the end of the day into Sunday. So we'll have a high day of 85. Tonight, scattered showers and storms become more likely. We'll have a low of 68 degrees. As we look at Sunday, a lot of clouds, some scattered showers and storms will be likely. With a high of 83, we even have the possibility for scattered afternoon showers and storms on Monday.
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0: It's already July. Next month, the kids will be back in school and another summer will have flown by. But relax, you still have some time to build some awesome summer memories with your kids. Here's some ideas. Look up a fun dessert and have them make it. Go to the park and toss around a Frisbee or an Aerobie. An Aerobie's like a Frisbee, only it's easier to throw and goes a lot further. That'll be fun for them to learn. Set up a makeshift movie screen in the backyard. Supply some popcorn and Junior Mints and have their friends over for an outdoor movie night. Get some inexpensive walkie-talkies and let them talk with their friends. Walkie-talkies were really the first cell phones anyway. On another night, let them stay up late and go outside with them. Look up at the sky and watch for meteors. On most nights, you'll see about 8 per hour. And don't hesitate to bring God into it. As you're sitting watching for meteors into the night, talk about God's creation. In the summer, it's often too easy for you to get busy and just let them play on the screens. But the screens will always be there. Summer won't. So grab the kids and make plans to make the most of what's left of this glorious summer. 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
8: I'm meteorologist Mike Cox. It'll be a partly cloudy Saturday for a while. We'll see a few showers and storms develop as we get into the afternoon, as low pressure is going to be moving closer to us by the end of the day into Sunday. So we'll have a high day of 85. Tonight, scattered showers and storms become more likely. We'll have a low of 68 degrees. As we look at Sunday, a lot of clouds, some scattered showers and storms will be likely. With a high of 83, we even have the possibility for scattered afternoon showers and storms on Monday. 91.

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1: Thank you for listening to WHCB, Bristol Kingsport, Johnson City. 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
4: I'm meteorologist Mike Cox. It'll be a partly cloudy Saturday for a while. We'll see a few showers and storms develop as we get into the afternoon, as low pressure is going to be moving closer to us by the end of the day into Sunday. So we'll have a high today of 85. Tonight, scattered showers and storms become more likely. We'll have a low of 68 degrees. As we look at Sunday, a lot of clouds, some scattered showers and storms will be likely. With a high of 83, we even have the possibility for scattered afternoon showers and storms on Monday.
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0: Remember those wise men from the Christmas story? 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
8: Meteorologist Mike Cox. It'll be a partly cloudy Saturday for a while. We'll see a few showers and storms develop as we get into the afternoon, as low pressure is going to be moving closer to us by the end of the day into Sunday. So we'll have a high day of 85. Tonight, scattered showers and storms become more likely. We'll have a low of 68 degrees. As we look at Sunday, a lot of clouds, some scattered showers and storms will be likely. With a high of 83, we even have the possibility for scattered afternoon showers and storms on Monday. 91.

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91.5 The Blessing, WHCB, Bristol Kingsport, Johnson City. Kenneth Hill here. I've been told by some folks I don't say much at the top of the hour. Well, I can't really say too much, but I can tell you that Jesus Christ, God's own Son, came to this earth and died for your sin that you might have your sins forgiven. So turn from your sin, turn to Jesus Christ, and receive Him as your personal Savior. And there'll be a home in heaven for you. I can tell you that in 30 seconds. Ooh,

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6: I'm meteorologist Mike Cox. It'll be a partly cloudy Saturday for a while. We'll see a few showers and storms develop as we get into the afternoon, as low pressure is going to be moving closer to us by the end of the day into Sunday. So we'll have a high day of 85. Tonight, scattered showers and storms become more likely. We'll have a low of 68 degrees. As we look at Sunday, a lot of clouds, some scattered showers and storms will be likely. With a high of 83, we even have the possibility for scattered afternoon showers and storms on Monday. 91.

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3: 91.5, The Blessing Weather. Meteorologist Mike Cox, will be a partly cloudy Saturday for a while. We'll see a few showers and storms develop as we get into the afternoon, as low pressure is going to be moving closer to us by the end of the day into Sunday. So we'll have a high day of 85. Tonight, scattered showers and storms become more likely. We'll have a low of 68 degrees. As we look at Sunday, a lot of clouds, some scattered showers and storms will be likely. With a high of 83, we even have the possibility for scattered afternoon showers and storms on Monday. 91.

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7: I'm meteorologist Mike Cox. It'll be a partly cloudy Saturday for a while. We'll see a few showers and storms develop as we get into the afternoon, as low pressure is going to be moving closer to us by the end of the day into Sunday. So we'll have a high today of 85. Tonight, scattered showers and storms become more likely. We'll have a low of 68 degrees. As we look at Sunday, a lot of clouds, some scattered showers and storms will be likely. With a high of 83, we even have the possibility for scattered afternoon showers and storms on Monday.
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0: Thank you for tuning in to another Bible Basics broadcast. Our programs are designed to present the teaching of Scripture clearly so that your faith will rest on the solid truths found only in the Bible. We're glad you're able to join us today. Last time, Dr. Priddy continued his teaching about Jesus' Sermon on the Mount. Today, we'll continue with that same subject. And now, here's Dr. Priddy.
1: Thank you, Jerry, and greetings, those of you who've tuned in to another program of Bible Basics. If you listened the last time, you know that we were studying the Sermon on the Mount. We began that series, and we'll be doing the second program on Jesus' sermon today. And then next time, Lord willing, we'll do a third program on the Sermon on the Mount. We've been looking at the life and teachings of Jesus, and I said last time that this Sermon on the Mount, which he taught, could probably occupy a full year of program because several authors have written entire books on this subject. But we'll not be able to go through all those, nor can we plumb the depth of this teaching, but we will be able to see the key ideas that Jesus taught us. His teaching on what it takes to be accepted by God is very different from that of other religions. All other religions teach that you must do some form of works in order to get to heaven. Christianity alone, and biblical Christianity at that, tells you the truth. And the truth is that you must come to God by faith in the Lord Jesus Christ, and that you have nothing to offer him except to believe what he has told you. Today we'll pick up at Matthew 5:13, where Jesus teaches his followers to be responsible people in the kingdom of God. Jesus said to his followers in Matthew 5, beginning with verse 13, reading through verse 16, "You are the salt of the earth.

0: But if the salt has become tasteless, how will it be made salty again? It is good for nothing any more, except to be thrown out and trampled underfoot by men. You are the light of the world. A city on a hill, or set on a hill, cannot be hidden. Nor do men light a lamp and put it under the peck measure, but on a lampstand, and it gives light to all who are in the house. Let your light shine before men in such a way that they may see your good works and glorify your Father who is in heaven. Jesus taught that his followers are the salt of the earth. Salt is a well-known preservative used to slow down corruption in meat. Followers of Christ should be a good influence in the world to retard evil and corruption. If it were not for God's people on earth, God would pour out his wrath against sin and wickedness this very minute. God is not yet sending judgment upon the world because of his people and because he is not willing for any unsaved to perish eternally. He wants to give them, he wants to give you as much time as possible so that you may repent. But even as salt cannot forever stop spoilage, Christians cannot forever hold back the judgment of God. The Bible tells us that it will come upon an unsuspecting world one day. Followers of Christ are also called the light of the world. Light enables one to see. Where there's light, darkness must flee. The light of Christ through his people gives unsaved men an opportunity to see the truth. We are not just the light of this age, but the light of the cosmos, that is, the entire creation. Our lives should show others the meaning of human existence and the relationship of humanity to the Creator and to all that he has created. Men do not exist for themselves alone, but for the greater good of God's creation. Now Jesus teaches his disciples about the relationship between his kingdom and the law of the Old Testament. He did not come to do away with the law and the prophets. Rather, he came to fulfill them. That's according to Matthew 5:17. Not one of the smallest particles of writing in the Old Testament shall pass away until all is fulfilled. The expression Jesus used could be equivalent to the crossing of a T or the dotting of an I. Thus, Jesus completely approved of the entire Old Testament. Furthermore, while Jesus taught that salvation is not by works, he still insisted that the commandments should be kept. Keeping God's law will not save a man, but it does show his love for God. Jesus said that our righteousness must be greater than that of the religious leaders of his time, that is, if we want to enter the kingdom of heaven. But he didn't say that we could earn that righteousness. If you go on through the New Testament, you'll find that the righteousness we must have is the righteousness of God by faith in our Lord Jesus Christ. It's a righteousness that God gives to us because of the death, burial, and resurrection of his Son. Jesus now makes six different contrasts using the phrase, "you have heard," or "you have heard it said," and the phrase, "but I say unto you." He teaches us the full spiritual meaning of God's law that goes beyond the mere letter of the law. For example, the first subject he dealt with was murder. He said, "You shall not commit murder." But the root of murder is anger against a fellow man deep down in your heart. Therefore, Jesus said, "I say to you that everyone who is angry with his brother shall be guilty before the court." Matthew 5:22. The Apostle John later wrote in his first epistle, "Everyone who hates his brother is a murderer, and you know that no murderer has eternal life abiding in him." 1 John 3:15. We tend to overlook anger because so many people get angry. But Jesus taught that anger is the seed of murder. It needs to be dealt with and put away from us through the blood of the cross. It's the same with adultery. We all know it's wrong for a man to have another man's wife in a physical relationship. But Jesus again goes to the root that produces the fruit of adultery. The root is in the heart of men and women. Adultery is rooted in physical lust. Jesus said that if a man looks on a woman and lusts after her, he has already committed adultery with her in his heart. Matthew 5, verses 27 and 28. The desire is found in our own nature. Divorce is similar. The Old Testament says that God hates divorce, and Jesus said that divorce causes one to commit adultery, except in the case where there has already been unfaithfulness on the part of the other partner. Divorce is not the cause of adultery, of course, if there is already an adulterous relationship. Jesus continued to deal with making vows and oaths and taking revenge. He did not permit either one. He always makes the point that God is interested in the heart and in our attitudes and motives. Another verse says about men, "As he thinketh in his heart, so is he," Proverbs 23:7. Therefore, we must be careful to look after our heart attitudes and motives to avoid falling into sin. Now Jesus begins to deal with three religious practices that can easily become hypocritical. First, he said, "Beware of practicing your righteousnesses before men to be noticed by them." If you do that, you don't get your reward from your Heavenly Father. The first thing Jesus deals with is giving money to the poor. He said it should be done in secret rather than in public so that you get credit from God and not credit from men. Secondly, Jesus deals with prayer. Long and pious prayer should not be made in public in order to impress those who hear. Neither should we use meaningless repetition as with a rosary or a prayer wheel. Rather, we should go to our own places of prayer so we may pray to the Lord in secret. Then God, who sees in secret, will reward openly. Finally, Jesus talks about fasting. Fasting is a good thing when done in secret and when done before the Lord out of a burden over a certain problem. But when it's done to be seen by men, the reward is lost because of pride. Now Jesus tells us not to permit greed, anxiety, harsh judgment, and unwise exposure of sacred things in our lives. We should not store up treasures for ourselves on earth, for where our treasure is, our hearts will be also. If we lay up treasure on earth, men can come in and steal it, and it can rust and rot away. But if we lay up treasure in heaven through serving God, that treasure will never perish, but will be a rich reward for those who enter the kingdom. As to being anxious, we need to learn to trust God for the supply of our daily needs. Jesus said that God knows that we need to eat and to drink and that we need to clothe ourselves. The Father in heaven feeds the birds of the air. Jesus simply asks a question, "Are you not worth much more than they?" Matthew 6:26. So we can really look to God to supply our every physical need as we trust him. Jesus also said that we're not to judge lest we be judged, Matthew 7:1. Often when we speak against a brother, it's because we see in him the very things we don't like in ourselves. So Jesus tells us to take the huge log out of our own eye before we try to take a small splinter out of the eye of a brother. Another way of saying it is clean up your own life before you criticize and try to change other people. Finally, in today's lesson, we see that Jesus counsels against false prophets who come to us in sheep's clothing, but inside they are ravenous wolves. He says to us to beware of them because, according to Matthew 7:21-23, not everyone who says to me, "Lord, Lord," will enter the kingdom of heaven, but he who does the will of my Father who is in heaven. Many will say to me on that day, and I think he's referring here to the day of judgment, "Lord, Lord, did we not prophesy in your name, and in your name cast out demons, and in your name perform many miracles?" And then I will declare to them, "I never knew you. Depart from me, you who practice lawlessness." And so we see that the false prophets that come to us really in reality practice lawlessness and not righteousness. Therefore, we should not be taken in by their smooth words. Today, we have reviewed just a few of the teachings of Jesus on the Sermon on the Mount. He showed us that God is concerned with the basic motives and attitudes of life, because out of the heart flows the issues of life. If your heart is right and your attitudes are right, then you will treat your fellow man right and serve God right. If they are wrong, then your life will be wrong. You need to trust Jesus Christ to deliver you from temptations to sin and from wrong attitudes that so easily come upon us. We need to have the same attitude of humility that Jesus had. He died for your sins, and he died for my sins. Won't you trust him today?
1: 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We sincerely hope that these messages have been helpful to you in your daily walk with the Lord. Join us next time for the last part of this study of the Sermon on the Mount, and that is number 15 of our 78 studies of the life and teachings of Jesus Christ. Until next time, I'm your announcer, Jerry Peterson. Your teacher is Dr. Eugene Priddy.
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4: 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In this program, we want to encourage you in your Christian faith by showing how scientific evidence supports the Bible, particularly the Genesis account. The book of Genesis lays the foundation for all matters addressed in the rest of the Bible: the nature of God, his sovereignty in creation, man's purpose, sin, marriage, family, and why we need a Savior are all introduced and explained in Genesis. When we see that the first and most foundational book of the Bible can be trusted in all matters, including science, it builds confidence in the rest of the inspired Word all the way to Revelation. I'm Frank Sherwin, zoologist and research associate with the Institute for Creation Research. Join me for today's show of Science, Scripture, and Salvation. Imagine for a moment watching a hungry beetle eater like a toad or a frog seeing a delicious-looking beetle. Just as the amphibian shoots out his sticky tongue to snag the beetle, boom, there's an explosion at 212 degrees Fahrenheit from the back of the beetle, straight into the mouth of the hapless frog. The end result is the frog's tongue gets coated with a yellowish, foul-tasting residue. Well, this is the famous bombardier beetle, built by God to have complex muscle and nerve attachments and a tightly integrated combustion apparatus. You see, when in danger, the bombardier beetle mixes two different chemicals, hydroquinone, which is an organic compound, and hydrogen peroxide, an inorganic compound that's stored in two reservoirs within the beetle. The beetle then injects them into an explosion chamber. Within this design chamber, an enzyme is added called catalase, which causes a series of multiple discharges or explosions. The resulting steam, which is at 212 degrees Fahrenheit, the boiling point of water, is released through two nozzles or cannons at a distance of several feet. The hydroquinones oxidize into foul-smelling benzoquinones, which are highly irritating chemicals. The hydrogen peroxide quickly decomposes into oxygen and boiling water during this rapid discharge. In an editor's summary from Science magazine, April of 2015, the author states, and I quote, "Bombardier beetles shoot a toxic pulse at potential predators and other harassers. The toxic spray is created by a chemical reaction that occurs inside the beetle's body. Although the details of the reaction are known, how the beetle is able to precisely combine the chemicals at appropriate times and release the pulse at regular intervals has remained a mystery. Ardent et al. Used synchrotron X-ray imagery to observe the process as it occurs within live beetles. Expansion and contraction of an internal expansion membrane facilitate the precise cyclic injection of reactants and the subsequent ejection of toxic sprays that keep the beetle's predators at bay." End quote. As was mentioned, the bombardier beetle opens and closes the inlet valve to its combustion chamber with great precision, but it has yet to be fully understood. And if and when it is fully understood, will it point to design complexity or just mindless mutations? The beetle also controls the pressure and the direction of the explosion with pinpoint accuracy.
5: at whatever is trying to annoy it. Biologists thought the beetles generated one explosion, but it's now been shown to be multiple discharges at 300 pulses per second. Years ago, in a university laboratory in Southern California, I actually had the opportunity to gently hold a bombardier beetle between my fingers. Well, he evidently didn't like that, and I was able to experience firsthand, so to speak, the hot, defensive, explosive release of the angry bombardier beetle. And sure enough, my fingertips were soon coated with a foul, yellowish residue from the oxidized compounds. Creation scientists maintain all these parts of the bombardier beetle must work together from the start. It would be dangerous or useless to the beetle if these finely tuned structures came together through chance, time, and just natural processes. Indeed, how could a mechanism that delivers a carefully timed and aimed explosion evolve by alleged stepwise Darwinian processes? Is it just a result of time and chance and unguided natural developments? Or is it through plan and purpose and special creation? As one secular encyclopedia recently stated, and I quote, "The full evolutionary history of the beetle's unique defensive mechanism is unknown," end quote. Before the bombardier beetle can have any survival value, every part of the beetle's defensive apparatus must be in place. Years ago, evolutionist Richard Lewontin said that such, quote, "perfection of structure was," and ICR says, "is the chief evidence of a supreme designer," end quote. Well, creationists certainly agree. The very existence of this fascinating beetle argues against the ability of the natural selection to build irreducibly complex systems. And clearly, the systems involved with the bombardier beetle are very intricately complex. Scientists continue to learn from and adapt facets of this beetle's amazing physiology and anatomy. In fact, several years ago, creation researcher Andrew McIntosh of Leeds University in England won an award for a design of a pressure sprayer inspired by the design of the bombardier beetle. Now it's time for a short break. Stay with us.
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5: Welcome back to Science, Scripture, and Salvation, a radio ministry of the Institute for Creation Research. We were discussing how the biotechnology that is inspired by God's creation has given us technological apparatus and concepts that we have first can see by looking at God's creation. And this is true with Dr. Andrew McIntosh at Leeds University, where he won an award for design of a pressure sprayer inspired by the design of the bombardier beetle. Well, according to a press release from the Engineering and Physical Sciences Research Council, the micro-mist spray technology enables droplet size, temperature, and velocity to be closely controlled, allowing advancements in a variety of areas where the properties of the mist are critical. Such applications include the fuel injection, medical drug delivery systems, fire extinguishers, and fire suppression, all of which face major challenges relating to the demand of greater performance and reduced environmental impact. So Dr. Andrew McIntosh likens the beetle's defense mechanism to a pressure cooker controlled by a complicated system of valves, and I quote, "Essentially, it's a high-force steam cavitation explosion. Using a chamber less than 1 millimeter long, this amazing creature has the ability to change the rapidity of what comes out, its direction, and its consistency." Continuing the quote, "Nobody had studied the beetle from a physics and engineering perspective as we did, said Dr. McIntosh, and we don't appreciate how much we would learn from it, end quote. So, how simple is this mechanism? Using intelligent design analysis, his team took 5 years to duplicate it for their invention. Isaiah chapter 30 and verse 6 says, "The burden against the beasts of the south, through a land of trouble and anguish, from which came the lioness and lion, the viper and fiery flying serpent." Well, sometimes when Christians read this, they get uncomfortable with fire-breathing animals. It seems mythological and unscientific. But as we have seen today, the bombardier beetle rapidly shoots out chemicals at the boiling point of water. So, is a fire-breathing dragon really that far-fetched? The Apostle Paul says in Romans chapter 1 and verse 20 that God's creation is clearly seen, and it's obvious that the bombardier beetle has intricate design features that points clearly to our all-wise designer. However, theistic evolutionists and atheistic evolutionists insist bombardier beetles, indeed all beetles, evolved from a non-beetle ancestor that in turn must have evolved from a non-arthropod deep in the evolutionary past. Well, arthropods are animals that have pair-jointed appendages and what is called a chitinous exoskeleton. And the insects are simply a small part of this large group called the phylum Arthropoda. Well, within the insects are the beetles, and beetles are incredibly numerous. Is there any evidence showing how this might have happened? A beetle evolving from some arthropod that, through evolutionary time, evolved from a non-arthropod? Well, the answer is, there's absolutely no evidence of any kind of insect evolution, one kind of insect turning into another kind of insect through the alleged millions and millions of years of evolutionary time. In fact, bombardier beetles are obviously beetles, and the oldest beetle fossils are from the Lower Permian, approximately 300 million years old by evolutionary dating. But they're still beetles. Paleo Seminar said in the year 2010, a 296 million-year-old insect has been reclassified as a beetle, pushing back the origin of beetles by millions of years. We can safely say today that beetles have always been beetles as God has created them. In 1859, Charles Darwin wrote his infamous book called On the Origin of Species. And yet, ironically, one thing that he never discussed was the origin of species. We would add to this in the 21st century, where is the evidence for beetle evolution? They are certainly very, very common today, and they must have had an evolutionary origin, according to evolutionists, but still, they have no idea where beetles came from. So to conclude, evolutionists are constantly revising and rethinking their perceptions of insect evolution, ignoring the creation account given to us in Genesis. Thank you for joining us on Science, Scripture, and Salvation, a radio ministry of the Institute for Creation Research. 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For over 45 years, ICR has equipped believers with evidence of the Bible's accuracy and authority by showing how science supports the Genesis creation account. Our scientists research the evidence for creation and communicate their findings through books, articles, DVD series, and conferences. 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

0: Hi, kids. I'm Cousin Carrie. Welcome to Sunshine Station, where we sing, celebrate, and shine the wonderful love of Jesus with 30 minutes of fun kids' songs. Stay tuned for the Donut Man joining us later, and be sure to sing along with us today on Sunshine Station.
1: How big is God? 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

0: Kids in worship, that song is called God is Big. I'm Cousin Carrie, and our Bible verse today is Psalm 150, verse 6. Let everything that has breath praise the Lord.
1: Did you know the Bible says, let everything that has breath praise the Lord?
2: But what about the things that don't breathe?
1: Yeah, they should praise Him too.

kids. Rob Evans, the Donut Man. From the rising of the sun, God loves you. To the going down of the same, God really loves you.

Hi, everybody. This is Rob Evans, the Donut Man. Thanks for joining us today for Sunshine Station, where we share music, praise, Bible stories, and songs, where we let the light of Jesus shine.

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I'm Cousin Carrie. Thanks for joining us today. And stay tuned. More great kids music coming your way. 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

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That was music from Mary Rice Hopkins. Here's the Cedarmont Kids.

0: Michael Card. That's called Let the Children Come, and that's from a Bible verse, Matthew 19:14. Jesus says, let the little children come to me. This next song's from Paws and Tails, and it's called Forgiveness.
1: There's something you can give someone that doesn't cost a thing. It's better than a pot of gold.

And that's almost all for today's visit on Sunshine Station. And I hope that you're letting your light shine for Jesus. I'm Cousin Carrie. See you next time.

0: Here's what kids are saying about paws and tails.
1: The Good Shepherd. That's a good one. It's about CJ, and he learned that God is the Good Shepherd. His shepherding is hard, and when you're a shepherd, you get used to the sheep's nasty smell.
0: There's a lifetime of Bible learning for your kids each week on Paws and Tails.
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0: Ranger Bill, warrior of the woodland, struggling against extreme odds, traveling dangerous trails, fighting the many enemies of nature. This is the job of the guardian of the forest, Ranger Bill. Pouring rain, freezing cold, blistering heat, snow, floods, bears, rattlesnakes, mountain lions. Yes, all this in exchange for the satisfaction and pride of a job well done.
1: You know, this story really tickles my funny bone. But on the other hand, it has a very serious side to it. It's a mysterious and frustrating story involving Stumpy. We'll call it The Cat in the Wall.

0: The big tomcat you're hearing on the prowl is called Blackie. He's the fond pet of Mrs. Beulah Lindstrom. Now, Beulah and Blackie live next door to Stumpy Jenkins. Stumpy's just coming home after a hard day on the trail. Gray Wolf is with him. He lives two blocks from the old timer.
1: You know something, young feller?
2: Oh, what that, old timer?
1: I'm tired as an old rug.
2: I'm plenty tired, too. We spend hard day on trail.
1: I'm not used to riding horseback all day.
2: Oh, then it's not your feet that tired.
1: You can say that again. It's the back of my lap. That saddle's as hard as a board.
2: How do you think horse feel?
1: Every once in a while, old Matilda'd look around at me as if to say, "Get off my back and walk, you big loafer." Well, hello, Blackie. How is the world treating you?
2: Well, how you and Beulah get along these days?
1: Oh, so-so. She hasn't found anything to complain about lately.
2: She have nice cat. He friendly fellow.
1: He ought to let some of the cat's friendliness rub off on her.
2: You plenty harsh about neighbor.
1: Oh, I'm just running off at the mouth. She isn't such a bad sort. I guess I could have a worse neighbor. It's just that she's so persnickety. Everything got to be perfect. Well, come on in for a cup of coffee, Gray Wolf. I'll give Blackie some milk.
2: A cup of coffee and go plenty good now.

0: Oh, Blanky sure finish off milk like nothing.
1: Yep. He comes over most every night and has his milk. And Beulah doesn't think much of it. Says I'm trying to take the cat away from her.
2: Stop the Junkins! Open this door!
1: Oh! Plug up your ears, Grey Wolf!
2: Well, it's about time you showed some common courtesy and opened the door. Is Black... That's a foolish question. Of course he's here. Come on, Blackie. Time to go to bed.
1: Good night, Blackie.
2: I told you 100 times I don't want Blackie in your house. You're trying to take him away from me. Why don't you get your own cat?
1: I don't want your old cat. We're just friends.
2: He's not an old cat, and I don't want him to have the likes of you for a friend. You're trying to kidnap him.
1: You mean catnap him, don't you, Beulah?
2: Well,
1: good night, Mrs. Lindstrom.
0: I see what you mean now.
1: Yeah, a woman like that can drive a man out of his right senses. Why should I want to steal her cat? If I want a mouse trap, I'll go buy one at the hardware store.
3: You think all the ice is out of the river, Bill?
4: Oh, sure, Henry. Lumberjacks will be starting their log rafts downstream the first of the week. We got to get these navigation markers up or their logs won't stay in raft form very long.
0: Then there'll be plenty of trouble.
4: You all set to shove off?
3: Yep. I cast off the lines.

0: Is the old-timer with us, or did he fall over the side?
1: Oh, he's with us, but he's kind of glum about something.
2: I think old-timer have woman trouble.
1: Well, as I live and breathe, I guess love can bloom at any age.
3: You keep talking like that, you won't be right side up in this boat very much longer.
0: Hey, you really got a crab on. What's the matter, old friend?
1: Yeah, what's eating you anyway? I was only teasing before.
3: Hey, no! Oh, it's that woman next door to me.
1: Oh, you and Mrs. Lindstrom having a round by round again?
3: Well, not exactly, but she thinks I'm trying to steal her cat.
2: Well, you not let him in house, and then you not have trouble.
3: If I don't let him in, give him his milk, then he sits out there and bellies his head off.
1: Gather up all your old shoes and throw them at him.
3: I'm not mad at the cat, young feller. Never should have started that late snack business with him, and we'd be all right.
2: Sometimes kindness to animal make master jealous.
0: Yeah, that's true. Come on now, snap out of it, Stumpy. Bill will get over it.
3: I hope so, because I hate to come home every night and have a fight with her.
4: That's exactly right, Mabel. If Stumpy Jenkins doesn't leave Blackie alone, I'm going to get the sheriff after him. Yes, that's right. He's getting bolder and bolder. And I know Blackie's going to disappear one of these days if I don't nip it in the bud right now. Yes, imagine the nerve of that man trying to steal my kid right out from under my very nose. And if he thinks he can get away with it, he's got another thing coming. Yes, well... Yeah, well, it's lunchtime now, so goodbye, Mabel.
5: I'll put those in the bag for you, Mrs. Lindstrom.
4: What do you think I should do about my cat, Mr. Barnes?
5: Well, keep him in the house. That's what I'd do.
4: Well, now, you know, that'd be cruel. Cats like to have their nightly prowl. It sort of makes them feel like lions on the hunt.
5: Yes, but do you really think Stumpy's trying to steal Blackie? Honestly?
4: I most certainly do. I don't make things up out of my imagination, Mr. Barnes.
5: Well, I didn't say you did, but why would he want your cat?
4: Because Blackie's a fine cat. The old man's lonesome and like to have him for company when he comes home at night.
5: I should think he'd buy his own cat if he wants one that badly.
4: I'd think so, too. And, you know, he's supposed to be such a religious man. Person would never know it by the way he takes on. Good day, Mr. Barnes.
5: Good day. Call again.
6: Your shoes are ready, Mrs. Lindstrom. Yeah, they are.
4: Oh, thank you. You did a fine job, Jim. Say, what would you do if somebody was trying to steal your pet?
6: Why, I'd punch him right in the nose.
4: Land sakes, I can't very well do that. Besides, the man's a forest ranger and able to take care of himself, even if I could.
6: A forest ranger's trying to steal your pet?
4: Yes, Stumpy Jenkins. And he's after my big tomcat, Blackie.
6: Boy, that's a new one. Well, I'm sorry, I have to rush, but a customer's calling back in 20 minutes for his shoes, and I gotta have them ready.
4: It's too bad I'm not a man, or I would punch Stumpy Jenkins right in the nose. Good morning, Reverend Smith.
7: Good morning, Mrs. Lindstrom. How are you?
4: Not too well, thank you.
7: Oh, well, I'm sorry to hear that. I hope you feel better soon.
4: I will when Stumpy Jenkins stops trying to steal my cat.
7: Stumpy is trying to steal your cat?
4: Surprised, aren't you?
7: Well, to say the least.
4: Perhaps you better keep a closer watch on your congregation. Good day.

0: Ranger headquarters, Bill Jefferson speaking. What? Well, thank you for calling. Goodbye. Stumpy, it's about... Ranger headquarters, Bill Jefferson speaking. Yes? Yes, I've already been told. Well, thank you. Goodbye. You wanted to say something to me, Sonny? Yeah, if I ever get around to it. Bill Jefferson speaking. Oh, hello, Pastor. How are you? What? You too? Yes, I'll look into it. Thanks for calling. Goodbye.
1: Hey, what's up? Something strange is going on around here.
2: You're right there, young feller. Maybe that talking machine will shut up long enough for Bill to tell us.
3: Well, what wrong? I not like look on your face.
0: Old-timer, Beulah Lindstrom's fixed your wagon, but good.
2: Huh? What do you mean by that?
0: She's spreading the word around that you're trying to steal her cat.
2: What? Why, that old busybody? Well, looks like I have to move to put an end to this stuff.
1: How far has she spread the word?
0: All over the countryside, it sounds like.
3: We have to do something about this. Beulah should not tell a wild story like this.
2: I'll say she shouldn't, because it ain't true. Who'd steal her cat? If I weren't a Christian, I'd sue her for slander, that's what.
1: We've got to do something about this.
2: I know what I'm going to do. I'm going to stay at your house tonight, Bill. I won't go home to a fight.
3: That only helped prove she right. And looked like you run away.
0: Grey Wolf's right. I think I'll go over and have a talk with her.
2: Huh? What do you think that'll accomplish?
0: I don't know, but it's worth a try.
2: So's talking to a brick wall, but it don't do any good.
4: So the old buzzard sent you over here to talk to me, eh? Well, that's about what I expected. He can't fight his own battles.
0: On the contrary, Mrs. Lindstrom, I came of my own free will, and it was my idea. Did you know Stumpy's seriously considering moving because of the trouble you're making for him?
4: He's making trouble only for himself. And I think he's got the right idea. He should move, and then there'd be peace and quiet around here, and Blackie could live without fear of being taken away.
0: Have you proof that Stumpy wants to steal your cat?
4: Yes, plenty of it.
0: Being friendly to the animal and giving him milk every night isn't proof.
4: That's what you think. He's trying to take the animal from me by bribing it.
0: Mrs. Lindstrom, Stumpy has a warm spot in his heart for animals. He doesn't want your cat.
4: Is that so? I've watched him and I know.
0: You know nothing but a lot of loose talk. It's going to get you into serious trouble if you don't stop it.
4: Well, so now you're threatening me. Well, you can't scare me. Not for 1 minute.
0: I'm not trying to scare you, just caution you. If Stumpy weren't a Christian, he'd sue you for slander right now.
4: A fine religious man he is, trying to steal my pet.
0: Don't push him too far, Mrs. Lindstrom. If this continues, I'd say he'd be justified to take you to court. You just don't go around spreading lies about people.
4: They're not lies. They're facts, and I can prove it.
0: You haven't proven it to me. And I'd be the first man to arrest him if you could prove that your lies are facts. Good day, Mrs. Lindstrom.
4: You tell Stumpy Jenkins that he'd better not start any more trouble, or I'll have him arrested. That's what I'll do.
2: I still think I should pack up and move. It'll be the easiest way out for everybody.
3: Easiest, all right, Stumpy, but not best.
2: Oh, Grey Wolf, when you get old like me, you'll be ready to accept the easy way out of a fight. It's all right for a young feller to say, go in there, both hands flying, but when you get old, you get tired of that. I'd like to come home to peace and quiet.
3: They're a fellow that cause all trouble.
2: Not him, Grey Wolf, his mistress. Don't blame the cat.
3: I'm not right.
2: Blackie, you go on home now. No milk tonight. I'm sorry, pal, but I'm in the doghouse bad enough. No use pouring oil on the fire. Go on now, get out of here, scat! Poor feller, probably things have turned against him. Well, Grey Wolf, I'm going in, hit the hay. Good night.
3: Good night. Don't lose sleep over this. You're not one who tell lies.

0: Just a minute. Keep your shirt on. Leave the door up. All right, I'm coming.
1: There he is, Sheriff. Arrest that man.
2: What?
1: As if you didn't know. You stole black, you just like you said you'd do.
3: Boy, Mom sure cooked a real meal tonight.
1: It's no different than any other night. You must be unusually hungry.
4: He's right, Mom. This is really delicious. Extra plus.
1: Thank you.
4: I'll get it, since it's probably for me anyway. Hello? What? Oh, Cal, you must be joking. Oh, no. All right, I'll be right over. Henry, grab your hat. Let's go.
3: And leave these tender morsels?
4: Stumpy's been arrested.
1: I told you, Bill Jefferson, I'd have him arrested, and I did. And if he doesn't give me my cat this instant, he's going to jail. Terrible man. He probably killed Blackie or tortured him just to get even with me. Well, I'll show him. Just wait till I get through with you, you cat stealer.
4: Cal, get this woman out of here and have a doctor give her a sedative.
1: You try and throw me out of this house.
4: Is this your house?
1: No, but my cat's here.
4: Is that fact or fiction?
1: Fact.
4: Prove it. Cal, let me see your search warrant.
5: Well, I haven't got one, Bill.
4: Then get this lady out of here.
1: Not until I get Blackie back, dead or alive.
0: I haven't got your confounded cat.
1: So you don't have my cat, eh? That ain't the dog barking.
5: Stumpy, I'm going to have to take you in and come back with a search warrant. Unless you want to give Mrs. Lindstrom her cat, no.
0: I'm telling you, Cal, if that's Blackie, I don't know. It. When I came home tonight, Blackie met me at the front gate, just like always does. Then I shooed him home just to avoid any further trouble.
1: That's a likely story. Sheriff, do your duty.
5: Can you prove your story, old-timer?
0: And how? Gray Wolf was with me.
4: Henry, call Gray Wolf and ask him to come over here, will you?
6: Right away, Bill.
4: Cal, you're acting on circumstantial evidence.
5: I know that, but what can I do? Beulah signed a warrant.
4: I know what I can do.
5: What? That wouldn't make this more involved than it is.
4: Well, I can't promise that, but I can sign a warrant against Beulah for a suspicion of false arrest.
1: You wouldn't dare!
4: I'll do it without being dared.
5: Sometimes I'm sorry I'm the sheriff. Bill, we've been friends a long time, but well, it appears to me that you're trying to wiggle Stumpy out of something.
4: Not in the least. If Stumpy's guilty of stealing Blackie, then he'll answer to the law just like anyone else. But I know he's not guilty.
1: My cat! Sheriff, if you don't do your duty and arrest this man and get my cat back, I'll call the district marshal and have him do it.
5: No, just a minute, Mrs. Lindstrom. I've known these men for a long time, and I know they're men, not liars. If Bill says that the old-timer didn't take your cat, well, that's good enough for me. And I believe the old-timer, too.
3: Here's Gray Wolf.
5: Gray Wolf, were you with Stumpy tonight when he chased Blackie home?
7: I was there. Stumpy sent Cat home to avoid trouble. I saw Cat walk away.
4: Listen, fellas. Instead of standing here glowering at each other, we'd better get the cat out from between the walls.
1: Between the walls?
4: Yes. I can tell by the muffled sound of his voice that he's got himself down inside the wall.
1: Please get him out. Oh, please, before it's too late.
5: What about the warrant, Mrs. Lindstrom?
1: Put it in your pocket for now. I want my cat out from inside that wall, alive.

0: I sure wish Stumpy would wash his attic floor once in a while. Boy, but the dust is thick up here.
1: Are you serious? Stumpy never used his skinny space.
0: I'm only joking. A little more, we should be right over the bathroom wall.
1: Do you see the cat?
0: All I see are fire blocks in between the walls. A cat couldn't possibly get down inside the wall from here.
1: No joking. How do you suppose it got there?
0: Well, let's have a look from the basement.
1: But isn't Blackie pretty big to climb up inside the wall?
0: Who said it's Blackie?
1: All right, any cat. I can see where a cat might fall down inside the wall. But climb up? Well, I don't know about that.
0: Well, there's one way to find out. Let's look down in the basement.

0: How in the name of common sense did the cat get up there? Well, there are fire blocks here, too.
1: Yeah, that's a good question. A very good question.
2: This thing is going to put me in the insane asylum before it's over. How'd that crazy cat get in there?
3: Maybe there's a hole behind bathtub.
1: Now, there's an idea. And a good possibility. Let's find out.
0: See anything, Bill?
4: No. A wall as solid as Gibraltar.
3: This is getting plenty strange now. Cat in bathroom wall, sure as we stand here. But how animal get there?
2: If you can tell me, I'll be forever grateful to you, young feller.
0: What are we going to do now?
1: Where's Beulah and the sheriff?
0: Well, she invited him over for a cup of coffee while they're waiting for us to get that cat out.
2: Praise the Lord for small blessings.
1: I'd say the cat is right here in between the wall. All agreed?
0: Sounds that way.
2: Yep.
1: All right, let's get some hammers and break the wall down, if it's all right with you, Stumpy.
2: You can break the whole house down just as long as we find that cat.

0: Do you see the cat?
1: No cat.
0: Let's make a hole in the kitchen wall.
2: No cat here.
0: Wow, what a mess we're making. Wish that cat would stay at one spot. Fellers, let's try the

0: don't see a cat.
1: I'm telling you, this is gonna drive me out of my mind.
2: Now, what we do now?
1: Tear down the rest of the house. What else?
0: Wait a minute, fellas. The cat's voice may be deflected and carried from some remote part of the house by a freak acoustical setup.
3: And then Stumpy's right. We'll have to tear down the rest of the house.
0: Oh, not necessarily. I'm going to get Ted Thorpe out of bed and have him bring his electronic gear over here.
3: How will that help?
0: He can track the sound and pinpoint it right to the spot where the cat is.
1: Well, maybe I'll still have a roof over my head by the time we find the vanishing cat.
0: You think the cat's down here in the basement, Ted?
4: Well, that's what the machine says. Please be quiet now while I track the sound a little further.
5: Bill, come here.
0: Down in the basement, Cal.
6: You can stop looking. Blackie just came home.
1: He? What?
6: Yep, just came home.
7: Hey, I've got it, fellas.
0: Where's the cat?
7: Right here. I'm standing under it.
1: All I see is the water meter.
4: That's your cat. The water meter's leaking and makes a meowing sound just like a cat.
0: That's what it is, all right.
1: You mean we wrecked my house for the lie I tell you I have an extra room?
8: Oh, Stumpy, I don't know what to say. Is there anything I can say to try and repair the damage I've done with my terrible mouth? Oh, I've done you a serious and a grave injustice, and I'm terribly sorry, Stumpy. You got every right to sue me for every penny I got.
1: I'm not gonna sue you, Mrs. Lindstrom.
8: You're not?
1: Nope. I'm a Christian. I want you to know that the Lord's given me love in place of hate. Jesus did all that he promised to do when I accepted him as my Savior. I can't hate you or be mean to you for this. I'm glad it happened this way. Maybe this will be a testimony to you that the Lord has taken away sin and made a new man out of me.
8: I don't suppose there's any way I can repay you for the damage to your house.
1: Nope. All I want is peace and quiet. And if I want to give Blackie some milk in an evening, not to be accused of stealing.
8: You can give Blackie as much milk as you want any time you want, Stumpy. And I'm going to tell the whole town what a liar I was and how I wronged you.
1: Thank you. I think Blackie wants some milk now. And now you and me can be real friends.
0: Well, boys and girls, it's hard to believe, but the incident around which this story is built is true. Some time ago, the walls of a house were torn apart to try and find a cat believed to be trapped inside. Sound engineers were brought in, and the water meter was found to be the culprit. Well, see you next week for more adventure with

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Have pencil and paper ready to write down the question and the clue, because we're going to give the question a little earlier in the program than usual. We start off today with some very familiar choruses. Oh, we like to use new choruses. We also like to sing the old familiar ones so you can join in. And that's what we're doing today. Let's all sing, "I Have the Joy."

And let's do one more. And it will be the setting for our treasure hunt. And I'll give you the question right after the cousins sing, I Will Make You Fishers of Men.

0: Okay, are you ready for the treasure hunt question? I told you we'd have it early in the program, and here it comes. I'll give you a question, tell you where to find the answer in the Bible. I want to know to whom Jesus said, "I will make you fishers of men." He said it to two men who were fishermen, and they became his disciples. To whom did Jesus say, "I will make you fishers of men"? You'll find the answer in Matthew chapter 4, verses 18 and 19. That's Matthew, the first book in the New Testament, chapter 4, verses 18 and 19. Read Matthew 4, 18 and 19, and tell me the names of the two men to whom Jesus said, "I will make you fishers of men." Let me give you the question once more. Read Matthew chapter 4, verses 18 and 19. Tell me the names of the two men to whom Jesus said, "I will make you fishers of men." Now let's get back to our music makers and hear from 7-year-old Becky with a song that fits well with the treasure hunt. But first, she has a good Bible verse.
1: 1 Timothy 4:12. Let no man despise thy youth, but be thou an example of the believers in word, in conduct, in love, in spirit, in faith, in purity.

0: Susie's poem is short today, but it fits well right here. I'll do what I can.
1: Peter lent a boat to save him from the press. Martha lent her home with genuine kindliness. One man lent a colt, another lent a room. Some threw down their clothes, and Joseph lent a tomb. Simon lent his strength, the cruel cross to bear. Mary spices brought, his body to prepare. What have I to lend? No boat, no house, no lands. Yet, Lord, I gladly send the toil of heart and hands.
0: With those good words in mind, let's take time to pray together, all right?

Lord Jesus, sometimes we think we can't do a big things and do a lot of things, and so we think we can't do anything for you. But help us to remember to do what we can. Help us to be a good example to others. Thank you, Lord, for this time to gather with our friends all around the world. We pray for each listening family, for some where there's sorrow because of sickness or death in the family. We pray that you'll help them to know that you are there and that you care about them and that you love them, especially for any who have never trusted you as Savior. May they do so even today. We pray these things in Jesus' name and for His sake. Amen. Isn't it wonderful that we can talk directly to our great God? He knows all about us, and yet He loves us. Lisa Sue tells us that in her song, God's love is everywhere. Listen.

Hey, wouldn't it be neat if we could go back in time and see what it would be like to live when Jonah and Daniel and others in the Bible did? Well, Pam and Aaron have a bright song with that idea in mind. I wonder how it felt. Listen.

0: Oh, before you know it, it will be story time. But we have a couple of good go-along-with-the-story things today. Jonathan is first with a scripture and a song.
1: For the grace of God that bringeth salvation hath appeared to all men, teaching us that denying ungodliness and worldly lusts, we should live right, soberly, righteously, and godly in this present world, looking for that blessed hope and the glorious appearing of the great God and our Savior Jesus Christ, who gave himself for us that he might redeem us from all iniquity and purify unto himself a people of his own. Titus 2:11-14.

0: Don't go away, kids. It's story time.
1: Our story today, written especially for the Children's Bible Hour by Harry Trover, is entitled The Hypocrite.
2: My name is Billy. Everybody thinks I'm a very good boy. Mother says that she's proud of me, but if she only knew the kind of boy I really am, she would be ashamed of me. I sure feel terrible because down deep in my heart, a voice tells me that I'm not a good boy, really. But worst of all, I let people think that I'm a Christian, when in my heart, that voice keeps telling me that I'm not. What a mess. I sure wish I knew what to do.
3: I'm that voice Billy's talking about. I'm the voice of Billy's conscience. I keep talking to him all the time, but he keeps getting worse and worse instead of better. It used to be that when Billy was about to do something wrong, I would warn him not to do it, and he would usually listen to me. But lately, well, he just doesn't pay any attention to me at all. If he keeps on like this, the day will come when I won't be able to help him at all. So I'll just pack up and leave. And then he can sin and do all the wrong things that he wants to. And there won't be any voice to warn him not to do it. What a mess. I sure wish I knew what to do. I don't know whether to leave him or stay around a little longer. Just the other day, for instance, Billy and I were having a little talk about some money he wanted to steal. And do you know what he said?
2: Oh, shut up. Don't do this. Don't do that. Can't you say anything but don't?
3: That's what a conscience is for, Billy. To warn you not to do things that are wrong, such as stealing this money.
2: I haven't stolen anything. I haven't even got it yet.
3: Well, if I know you, you'll get it all right.
2: Well, it won't hurt to ask Mother. We'll see what she says. Hi, Mom.
4: Home from school? How'd everything go today?
2: Okay. Mother, do you remember that poor kid, Sammy, I told you about? The one that lives in that little house over by the dump?
4: The one whose mother is so sick? Yes, I remember. What about him?
2: He didn't come to school today. His mother died last night.
4: Oh, no. What a pity. What'll that poor child do? No father and now no mother.
2: They say he's at the children's home, and he'll have to stay there unless his aunt will take him.
4: I wish there was something we could do.
2: That's what I was thinking. You know, they were so poor, they don't have many friends, and I'll bet Sammy's poor mother won't have any flowers at her funeral.
4: Probably. Not many, anyway.
2: So I was thinking, do you think it would be all right if I went around through the neighborhood and took up a collection to buy some flowers for her?
4: Now, there wouldn't be many boys who would have thought of something like that. I'm sure the Lord is pleased with you, Billy. I think it's a fine idea. Shows a real Christian spirit. Tell you what I'll do. I'll give you $2 to start the collection, and I'm sure others in the neighborhood will help. Why don't you just do it?
2: All right, I will. I'll go right now, before supper.
3: Well, the people were sure ready to help buy flowers, weren't they, Billy?
2: Oh, you again.
3: How much did you get for the flowers?
2: You seem to know it all. Why ask me?
3: Just wanted to see if you'd try to lie to your conscience, like you did to your mother and the man at the flower shop.
2: Okay, I got $23.25.
3: Wow, that's a lot of money. I see you've still got $3.25 in your pocket. Why did you tell your mother and the man at the flower shop that you only had $20?
2: Because I had to keep a little of the money for myself for all the work I went through.
3: Work? You call begging work?
2: I wasn't begging. I wanted to buy flowers for Sammy's mother.
3: Oh, what a liar you are. You didn't want to buy flowers for Sammy's mother at all. You wanted to get some money for yourself. The collection for flowers was just a trick to get it.
2: I didn't keep it all.
3: Only because you didn't dare. And you call yourself a Christian. You're a thief and a liar. And all liars are of their father, the devil. And yet you say you are a Christian.
2: I wish you'd go away and leave me alone.
3: All right. If you won't listen to reason, if you'd rather be a hypocrite, then I guess the only thing I can do is leave.
2: Good riddance.
3: All right, have it your way. But before I go, let me remind you of how I've tried to help you. Remember when you used to listen to me? Oh, you were a lot happier than you are now. But worst of all is the way you let people think that you're a Christian. And down in your heart, you know you're not.
2: Someday I'll be a real Christian.
3: I doubt it. You see, smart boy, there's something you maybe didn't know before. When I leave once and for all, then the devil takes you over lock, stock, and barrel. So long as I'm around, he can't make you do bad things all the time. But once I leave, you'll do every bad thing he tells you to do. You won't know right from wrong because there's no conscience to warn you. Then look out. Well, so long.
2: Wait a minute. I guess I was pretty mean to you. Don't go. Stay with me, will you? I bet if I start to do something wrong, you'll speak to me in a hurry, won't you? Won't you? If you don't answer me, I'll swear. I've never sworn before, but if you don't answer me, I will. I'll take God's name in vain.
4: Billy, your Sunday school teacher just called.
2: What does she want?
4: It's about the Christmas play. They want the children to start learning their parts early. She wants you to be the angel.
2: Angel? Me? I'm no angel. I don't want to do it.
4: But why not? The angel came to tell the whole world about the coming of Jesus. As a Christian boy, I should think you'd feel very happy that they would ask you to take that part.
2: I'm no angel, and I won't pretend to be one. I'm sick of pretending.
4: What's wrong, Billy? Can you tell me? You haven't been yourself for months. You go to Sunday school, you learn your memory verse, and you say your prayers at night, but something seems to be wrong. What is it?
2: Lots of things.
4: Like what?
2: Questions. Things I don't understand.
4: Maybe I can help you.
2: Well, does everybody have a conscience?
4: Yes, at least everyone was born with a conscience. But if you sin against your conscience long enough, it just seems to leave you, and then the devil can take over completely.
2: Can such a person be saved?
4: Yes, if he confesses his sins and asks God for pardon. But why all these questions about sin and conscience, Billy? You are a Christian.
2: No, I'm not.
4: What? But, son, I was with you when you got down on your knees and asked Jesus to come into your heart.
2: But I didn't mean it. I just did that because I knew you wanted me to. And I did it because... I'm ashamed to tell you, Mother.
4: Please tell me. I'll understand.
2: It was just before my birthday, and I was asking you to buy me my bike. And I thought that if I became a Christian, you'd love me more and want to be nice to me and would buy me the bike. And you did. Then after that, I just had to go on pretending because I was ashamed to admit that I was a hypocrite. And, well, then my conscience started to bother me and I tried to shut my ears so I couldn't hear it. Every time I wanted to do something wrong, my conscience told me that I was a hypocrite. But I just went ahead and did bad things anyway. Lots of bad things. Things you never knew about or anyone else.
4: Son, why didn't you come to me long ago and tell me this?
2: I thought I could get by, that someday I will get everything straightened out. Then one day, it seemed like my conscience just left me. I've been doing lots of bad things.
4: Is this really true, Billy?
2: I know you can't believe it, but it's true. I'm so miserable, so unhappy. I want to be saved, but I don't know if I can be. Because if my conscience is gone, who will tell me right from wrong? How can I live a Christian life without a conscience?
4: Oh, son, you can be saved. The Bible says, "Whosoever shall call upon the name of the Lord shall be saved." Even now the Holy Spirit is speaking to your heart. That's why you're so unhappy. It's the Holy Spirit who convicts you of sin. But if you really and truly accept the Lord Jesus as your Savior, you won't need to depend on your conscience to guide you any longer. The Holy Spirit of God will be in your heart like a still, small voice saying, "This is the way. Walk ye in it."
2: Then I don't need to depend upon my conscience if I have the Holy Spirit in my heart?
4: The world says, "Let your conscience be your guide." But the Christian doesn't need to look to his conscience for guidance. He has the Holy Spirit to show him how to live.
2: That's what I need, and that's what I want.

What a good story that was for each one of us. How easy it is to say we are one thing and yet act very differently. Boys and girls, and older ones as well that are listening right now, I hope that each one of us, because I'm talking to myself as well, I'm trusting that each one of us will check up on ourselves to be sure that we are what we say we are. Well, time's up for today's visit. 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

0: Welcome once again to Bancroft Bible Camp and Storytime with Aunt Evelyn. Say, Aunt Evelyn, last week we left Charlie at camp, and here we are at camp, too. Only we haven't had any problems this week, but Charlie was having a problem last week. How'd he make out?
1: Well, if you remember, last week Muscle Mike made fun of Charlie's keys and Charlie's Sunday school pen, and Charlie really felt like punching him out. But then after going to bed that night, he was thinking about their memory verse about loving your enemies, and he heard someone. Psst, Charlie, are you awake? Well, Charlie thought he was dreaming. The voice seemed to come from somewhere above him, and he opened one sleepy eye and then the other. Why, he wasn't dreaming, because there, peering down at him from the upper bunk, was tousle-haired Red Sanders. Hey, what time is it? Whispered Charlie, glancing around the quiet cabin. It's 6:30. Let's get up. Okay, said Charlie. But you know the rule. If we get up early, we have to be quiet. In the washroom, they found a group of boys already assembled, and among them was no less than Muscle Mike. Well, well, look who's awake, Mike taunted as they walked through the doorway. Sunday school Charlie and his red-headed sidekick. Did you take your Sunday school pen and your precious keys to bed with you last night, Charlie boy? He asked as he grabbed the keys on Charlie's belt and jangled them loudly. Let him alone, Red Sanders insisted as he stepped to Charlie's side. Now look who's talking, jeered Mike. Are you his guardian angel or something? Charlie's my best friend, and I'm not one bit scared of you, Red said bravely. For a moment, Mike hesitated as though stunned by Red's boldness, and then, with a mocking laugh, he strutted out of the washroom. Whew, Red exclaimed, wiping his forehead. I didn't think I could do it. And Charlie grinned. Thanks, he whispered. And then he was thoughtful for a moment and then said, I think we should pray for Mike. He probably isn't a Christian. What? Red asked. Pray for Mike? Don't be silly, Charlie. He doesn't deserve anything, not even our prayers. But maybe God wants us to help win him to Christ. He'd sure change if he got saved. Red shrugged. Well, maybe, but he just better watch what he says and does. And he strutted across the room. Hoity-toity, Mike. At 10 o'clock that morning, the campers met for Bible study. And as they sang the opening hymn, Charlie's voice rang out above everyone else's. And some of the campers turned to stare curiously at him. And he just grinned at them and just kept right on singing. And then Mr. Hunt was introduced. He was the new Bible teacher for the camp. And Charlie could tell by looking at him that he was going to be one of the best Bible teachers he'd ever heard. Well, that is, the best one next to a Sunday school teacher. Well, today, boys and girls, Mr. Hunt began, we're going to talk about a boy who was betrayed and then blamed and then blessed. This boy, Joseph, lived with his parents and 11 brothers in Palestine. And often, Joseph would watch his brothers leave their home to tend the father's sheep. And he longed to be with them in the fields. But there was work to be done at home, and so Joseph stayed at home to help his father. You know, he was obedient and thoughtful. But one day, Joseph's father gave him a coat that was more beautiful than, well, it was more beautiful than any Joseph had ever seen before. It was a coat of many lovely colors. And how proud Joseph was as he showed it to his brothers. But they frowned unhappily. How is it, they grumbled, that Joseph gets such a lovely gift from father and we don't? We work hard and long. Surely we're more deserving of attention than little old Joseph. Well, the more they thought about the coat, the more jealous they became. And then they began to hate Joseph, even though he had not done anything to deserve it. One day, Joseph's father asked him to go to his brothers in the field and check on the sheep. And Joseph obeyed. And when at last he found the place where his brothers had taken the sheep, he hurried to talk to them. Well, look who's coming, the brothers said as they watched Joseph crossing the field. It is our dreaming brother. Hey, I know what we'll do. Let's kill him, whispered one of them. And then we'll say that a wild animal got him. No, said Reuben, the oldest brother. Let's not kill him. We must not shed blood. Rather, let us put him down into one of the pits here in the wilderness. When Joseph reached his brothers, they seized him and they tore the beautiful coat from his shoulders, and then they put him down into a deep pit. "What will we do with him now?" they asked one another. And as they sat down to eat, they saw a caravan of camels in the distance. "Well, we could sell Joseph to those traders," one of the brothers suggested. "They will take him to some distant place, and we'll not have to worry about him again." And so Joseph was sold to the traders, and they carried him to Egypt, where he became a servant for an Egyptian officer. And Joseph served his new master well. And so one day the officer placed Joseph in charge of all of his affairs. That means his home and his money and his business and everything. But the officer had a wife who was very wicked. And one day she tried to get Joseph to do something wrong. And when he refused, she hurried to her husband and she accused Joseph of a crime that he had not done. And of course, the officer believed his wife and demanded that Joseph be thrown into prison. Joseph, although innocent, had been betrayed by his brothers and blamed by his master's wife. But he didn't lose heart. He continued to trust God even though everything seemed to be against him. In prison, Joseph soon won the favor of the jailkeeper. And the Bible tells us that the Lord was with Joseph and showed him mercy. The keeper so trusted Joseph that he placed him in charge of all the other prisoners. And one day, Joseph was taken from prison and brought before Pharaoh. And Pharaoh said, "Last night I had a dream which I can't understand. And I've heard that you interpret dreams. Tell me, Joseph, what does my dream mean?" Well, Joseph listened intently to the dream, and then with God's help, he told the king what his dream meant, that there would be a great famine coming to the land of Egypt, but first there would be 7 years of plenty, and after the 7 years of abundant harvest, there would be the terrible famine which would last for 7 years. Well, Pharaoh was glad and grateful to Joseph. Not only did he set him free from prison, but he gave him a special ring and put fine clothes on him and put a gold chain about his neck. And then he made Joseph chief ruler in the land of Egypt next to Pharaoh. Joseph was blessed because he had been faithful to God, even though he had been falsely betrayed and blamed. He accepted the things that came into his life as part of God's plan. And Joseph held no bitterness in his heart toward those who had treated him wrongfully. And when he saw his brothers again, he was not mean to them because he loved them. And he said to them, "It was not you that sent me hither, but God." And he knew that everything in his life would work out for God's glory. And he also said to his brothers, "You thought evil against me, but God meant it unto good to bring to pass as it is this day to save much people alive." Well, everything God does for Christians is for their good, but we have to be obedient and faithful if we expect everything in our lives to work together for that good. And Romans 8:28 tells us that all things work together for good to them that love God. But first, we must recognize the fact that we are nothing in ourselves. We cannot win spiritual battles without God's help. And Joseph could not have faced his difficulties triumphantly if he had not depended on God to help him. And then, we must be obedient always to the Lord. We must be willing to go where he sends us. And then, we must be willing to do what he asks us to do. For Joseph, it meant going to Egypt and serving in prison and in the courts of Pharaoh. As we realize our weakness and obediently follow the Lord, we will begin to see God work in our lives. And what he does will be for our good. Well, Charlie listened carefully as Mr. Hunt completed the lesson. And he thought, "Boy, I want to be just like Joseph. I want to follow the Lord and let him work everything out in my life. If people treat me wrongly, I want to be able to pray for them and to be kind to them." And he remembered his memory verse. "But I say unto you, love your enemies. Bless them that curse you. Do good to them that hate you. And pray for them which despitefully use you and persecute you." Well, the day passed quickly, and there was so much to do at camp. The special services, surprises, crafts, and sports, and contests. And almost before Charlie realized it, the day began to come to an end. "Isn't camp the greatest?" Charlie said as he and Red walked toward the dining room for supper. "It sure is," agreed Red. But at that moment, Muscle Mike ran past them. "Hi," shouted Charlie, but Mike ignored him. "He seems to be mad at someone," said Charlie. "I sure hope it isn't us." And suddenly Mike stopped. For a moment he stared at the ground, and then he stooped over and quickly picked something up out of the grass. "What did you find?" Red hollered. Mike turned. "It's none of your business," he said, dropping something into his pocket, and then he walked quickly away from them toward the dining hall. Later that evening, when the service had ended and the campers had returned to their cabins for devotions, Uncle Jeff spoke seriously and quietly to the boys in Cary Cottage. "Today," he said, "the registrar lost the key to the treasure chest. You know, she had it in her sweater pocket, and she thinks it fell out somewhere between the chapel and the dining hall. And it's the only key she has. And unless it is found, the treasure chest will have to be forced open, and then the box will be ruined." "Wow," Charlie thought. "The treasure chest, that's expensive." Uncle Jeff explained that a reward of $2 was being offered to the camper who would find the key. "You know," he said, "it is a bright gold key with the initials TC scratched on it." And then Charlie suddenly remembered what had happened right before supper. Mike had found something in the grass near the dining hall. "Boy, I wonder if that was the missing key." And he glanced at Red, who seemed to be thinking the same thing, and they just stared at each other. We learned in today's lesson that no one is good in himself, but God says that he'll take our lives and he'll do something with them. He'll make them into something useful. Everything he does will be for our good. Charlie had to learn this lesson, and even though Mike treated him in a mean way, he was not to get discouraged. God would work everything out for good. Christians should always trust God no matter what happens. Now next week, Charlie's going to be trapped. You make sure you listen.

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1: 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Storms come up so quickly out there.
2: And this must be Brian and Tim. Welcome aboard. Me? Oh, I'm really a taxi driver. Just borrowed this for today.
3: 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There's a lot to do, so let's get started.
4: Hello, pals. Welcome to Adventure Pals. It's good to have you with us today. And Miss Faith, it's good to have you with us, too.
5: Well, thank you, Uncle Bill. It's good to be here and good to see those pals out there.
4: Yes, it is. I think we have a few new pals listening today, and we'd like to welcome you to the program. We got a lot of exciting things to do today. We got a song coming up.
5: And we even have an exciting day story.
4: That's an exciting day story. That's right. Looking forward to that. That'll be cool.
5: So we have birthdays.
4: That's right. So why don't we find out who our birthday pals are today?
5: Excellent.
6: Well, hi again, pals. It's Miss Joy with the birthdays. On the 1st, it's Micah's birthday, and Micah is from Johnson City, Tennessee. On the 3rd, it's Vernon's birthday, and Vernon is from Prosperity, West Virginia. On the 7th, it's Elam's birthday, and Elam is from Abingdon, Virginia. Happy birthday, pals!

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0: That's great. Now let's get on with our story.
1: Miss Faith, what's our story about today?
0: Well, the story today is called An Exciting Day. It's by Miss Jean.
1: Cool.
0: And it's about that. It's about a dad and his son who love the Lord and like to share that information.
1: Wonderful. So what makes it so exciting?
0: That's what we're going to find out. So here it is, An Exciting Day. Tim could hardly wait. For some time now, his father had promised to take him and his best friend Brian sailing. Tomorrow was the day. We find Tim now making last-minute arrangements on the phone with Brian.
3: My mom's packing us a super lunch. What? Your mom made us a batch of her brownies. All right. Hey, don't forget to bring a camera. And Dad said we should take a raincoat just in case. Okay, see you early.
4: Tim, you better go upstairs and get ready for bed now. 5 o'clock will come very soon, and you will want to be rested.
3: Okay, Mom. Be sure to wake me up if I don't get up. That is, if I even go to sleep. Boy, it's going to be great.
5: We'll call you, Tim. Good night now, son.
0: Tim tossed and turned for what seemed like hours. He was just so excited he couldn't go off to sleep. But finally, he did. At the first sound of the alarm, he jumped out of bed and was soon dressed and in the kitchen.
4: Good morning, Tim. The weatherman says it's going to be a nice day.
3: Boy, how can you tell? It's still dark outside. Guess this is your earliest I've ever gotten up in the morning.
5: Good morning, dear. Tim, looks like you're ready.
3: Sure am. You better hurry and eat. We still have to pick up Brian.
5: Hey, slow down, son. We've got plenty of time.
3: There, I'm finished. Good breakfast, Ma. Dad, if you'll give me the car keys, I'll put our lunch and the raincoats in the car while you finish.
5: Okay, Tim. Here you are.
0: Tim took the lunch Mom had packed in the coats and headed for the car.
4: Tim is so excited, Jack. He can hardly wait. Do be careful, dear. Storms come up so quickly out there.
5: Now, don't you worry. We'll be all right. The Lord is watching over us. I wish you could come along.
4: I'm sorry. I just can't today. But I'll sure be thinking about you three.
3: Hey, Dad. You about ready?
5: Coming, Tim. Goodbye, dear. See you late this afternoon.
4: Be careful, dear.
0: After stopping for Brian, they headed for the marina where the sailboat was docked.
3: Look, Brian, there she is. Isn't she a beauty?
6: She's bigger than I thought she'd be, Tim. Do you suppose this boat will lean over on its side in the waves? You know how they do.
3: Maybe, but she won't tip over, not this one.
6: How can you be sure?
3: My dad says she won't, and besides, she's too big.
6: Can you swim good, Tim?
3: You aren't afraid, are you, Brian?
6: Oh, no. What gave you that idea?
3: Well, come on. Let's find Dad. He went to find the captain.
0: The captain looked just like the pictures Tim and Brian had seen in magazines. His face was weathered, he had a beard, was barefooted, and wore a funny little hat.
7: And this must be Brian and Tim. Welcome aboard. Let me help you.
6: Hi.
3: Hi.
7: We're in for a good day. The sun will soon be up, and there's just enough wind to give us smooth sailing. Here, give me a hand with the rope.
0: It wasn't long before they were off. Several others had arrived, a couple of ladies and 2 or 3 men. The sailing was smooth, just as the captain said it would be. As they passed the points of interest, he pointed them out.
3: Isn't this neat?
6: Yeah, it's so quiet and peaceful. Not at all like my brother's motorboat.
3: Look at that over there. Boy, what a picture. Hand me my camera, please, Brian.
6: Sure, here it is.
0: Everyone was enjoying the ride. The captain not only pointed out the points of interest as they sailed down the bay, but kidded around with them, too.
5: Captain, you handle this boat like you've been doing it for some time. How long have you been sailing?
7: Me? Oh, I'm really a taxi driver. Just borrowed this for today. No, really, I've sailed this area about 26 years. Built this boat with the help of a couple of friends.
5: She sure is a beauty.
0: After about 2 hours, Tim announced he was hungry.
3: All this fresh air and water make me hungry. Can we eat lunch?
5: Brian, you hungry too?
6: Yes, I sure am.
0: Everyone was enjoying the ride and their lunch when it happened. Tim looked up at his dad to say something and noticed the concerned look on Dad's face.
3: What's the matter, Dad?
5: Nothing, Tim.
3: Yes, there is. I can see it on your face.
6: There sure is something wrong, Tim. Look at all those big black clouds that just appeared in the sky.
0: Just at that moment, it started to sprinkle and a breeze came up.
7: Now, please don't get upset. This won't amount to anything. We'll just ride it out. Some of you may want to go inside to keep from getting wet.
3: Can we stay up on the deck, Dad? We have raincoats.
5: Sure, at least until we see if it gets worse.
0: Several did go inside, but Brian, Tim, and Dad stayed up topside with the captain. The clouds were getting heavier, and the rain was coming down faster now.
7: Well, guess we better head back. Those clouds look a little threatening.
5: Looks like some fog coming in.
7: Yep, you're right. We'll skirt around it.
6: I'm scared. It doesn't sound good.
3: So am I. Look how the boat is leaning.
7: No need to be afraid. We'll make it in fine order.
0: But the storm was worsening and the sails were swinging from one side to the other. The sailboat was lying over on one side now, almost to the rail. The captain had become quiet and was intent on the storm.
3: Dad, do you suppose this was the way it was when the disciples were in the storm on the Sea of Galilee?
5: Perhaps, son.
6: Boy, I can sure see why they were afraid.
3: But they did need to be, because the Lord was in the boat with them.
5: And boys, we don't need to be afraid either, because the Lord is with us. He promised never to leave us or forsake us.
0: One of the passengers heard their conversation and called to Tim's dad.
8: Are you a minister?
5: No, I'm not. But I am a Christian, and I love the Lord Jesus.
8: Well, then maybe you should pray for us.
5: Good idea. I will. Dear Lord, the storm has caused some fear in our hearts, but we know that you're the master of even the seas. Please keep us safe and help us reach the dock. Amen. Now, I think you boys better go inside. You're both soaked.
3: Okay, Dad. Come on, Brian. You coming, Dad?
5: No, I'll stay here with the captain.
0: For a few anxious minutes, the boat tossed from one side to the other, and then the storm started to subside. The dock was in view and only a few feet away.
8: Look, I can see shore.
3: Thank you, Lord.
6: Tim, I never really believed in God or that he answered prayer before, but I do now. When we get home, could you tell me more about Jesus? I want to know him like you do, Tim.
3: Sure I can, Brian.
0: It had been an exciting day. The boat trip they'd never forget. But even more than that, Tim would never forget it because he had been praying that he'd have the opportunity to tell his best friend about Jesus. And today was the day.
1: Wow, Miss Faith, that was an exciting day. It was kind of a scary day, too.
0: Yeah, it can be out there on the water.
1: Oh, but I'm so happy that Tim was able to talk to Brian about Jesus. I think that's a great thing.
0: You know, and even Tim's dad being able to pray for everybody, you know, that's just wonderful.
1: Yes, it is. It really is. And it doesn't matter where we are, we can pray.
0: Because we can always talk to God. You're right, Uncle Bill.
9: God!

0: 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And don't forget, Adventure Pals is a safe place to learn about God.
1: We'll see you next week.
0: Bye now.
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8: Howdy, and welcome to Wildwood. After the club learned that their clubhouse, the Fort, was going to be torn down, they headed straight to CJ's dad, Theo Brown. You see, Theo works for Mr. Rockler, and they figured that he would know just what to do. Well, old Theo went in to discuss it with Mr. Yusuf.
9: I understand perfectly, Theo. I will take this up with Mr. Rockler, and he will take care of it, I assure you. Consider this matter closed.
8: So that's the reason that no one, not any of the club, not Theo, no one had given a second thought to the fort being torn down. Till today. So as CJ and Ned play spaceship in the fort, they have no idea that a battle against evil is about to begin.

0: 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The song, Strong Suit, was written by Sandy Howell and Mark Edward Lewis. 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Paws and Tails is an Insight for Living production.
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Hello, Bible buddies. Welcome into another edition of the WHCB Kids Show. My name is Mr. Matthew, and we are ready to kick off a whole half hour of faith-filled family fun. Let's

Hi, hello, how are you, my friends? Welcome to Bible Buddies, right here on WHCB. My name is Mr. Matthew. I am your host for the next half hour. You and I get to hang out together, listen to some very encouraging music, answer a big question in our devotional, and we're going to have a lot of fun. One of the ways we have fun is with our Bible Buddies chuckle. That's our joke that I have found that I think is hilarious. Now, to be fair, Mr. Matthew, me, I think all of my jokes are hilarious and funny. But if you have a joke that you think is funny, that you think needs to be on the show, you can send that to me. I'll tell you how to do that here in just a few minutes. Also, I'm going to give you a quick little preview of our big question. Our big question is, what does it mean that God is holy? Whoa. What does it mean that God is holy? We'll find out during our big question devotional coming up right here on Bible Buddies.

Bible Buddies is on the air. My name is Mr. Matthew, and you're listening to The Kids Show. More great music on the way in just a moment. Want to tell you how you can get in contact with me here at the show. We were talking a few minutes ago about maybe you've got a Bible Buddies chuckle, a joke that you'd like to share with us. 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It's super easy to get in touch with Mr. Matthew right here at Bible Buddies.

Now, did you know there was a time a man lived to be 969? Then there was the longest day, we're told. All because God put the sun out.

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And though he only had a single nose, the Bible says

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1: Bible Buddies is on the air. Hello. How are you, my friends? Thank you for spending part of your day with us here on the Kids Show. Coming up, we've got our big question devotional. Going to answer the question, what does it mean when we say that God is holy? We're going to find out here in just a few moments. 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So much so that Bible Buddies is on the air 6 days a week. 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

0: Bible Buddies, our big question is coming up next. That is a time of Devo, devotional. And when we have a big question, where do we go to find the answers? Do you remember? That's right. We go to God's Word. We go to the Bible. Today, to answer our big question, we're going to be in the Old Testament in Isaiah chapter 6. So go get your Bibles out and start looking for and find Isaiah chapter 6. And coming up after this next song, we're going to answer the question, what does it mean that God is holy?
1: There's a prickly little creature we call the porcupine. We stick us for protection.

0: There's a smelly little fella, we know him as a skunk. And if he's ever sprayed you, no doubt you've really stunk. Whew, although he has an odor beneath his shiny tail.
1: He's really very friendly, and God loves him very well.
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Time for our Big Question Devo. Yeah, that's where we look at a big question. We find the answer in God's Word, and we reflect and think about it, okay? Our question today, what does it mean that God is holy? Well, let's find out. Isaiah chapter 6, this is in the Old Testament, Isaiah chapter 6. We're going to read verses 3 and 5. And one called to another and said, "Holy, holy, holy is the Lord of hosts. The whole earth is full of his glory." And I said, "Woe is me, for I am lost, for I am a man of unclean lips. For my eyes have seen the King, the Lord of hosts." Isaiah was one of God's great prophets. God also spoke to Isaiah. God told Isaiah to tell people that one day the Savior of the world would come. One day, God spoke to Isaiah in a vision. Now, a vision is like a dream. Isaiah said that he saw God seated on a throne, high and exalted. Above God were angels. The angels called out to each other, "Holy, holy, holy is the Lord of hosts. The whole earth is full of his glory." When Isaiah saw the vision, well, he was afraid. He saw how sinful he was compared to God. The vision helped him to see that God is holy. So, what does it mean that God is holy? Well, it means that God is 100% pure. He never sins. He's perfect. God always does what is right. He is completely good. God hates sin. And if we are sinners, which we all are, how can we pray to God? How can we talk to him? Well, you see, God wants us to talk to him. He told Isaiah not to be afraid. He also tells us not to be afraid. When we believe in the Lord Jesus as our Savior, he takes our sin away and makes us clean so that we can talk to God who is holy. So when you do talk to God today, when you pray, if you have believed on Jesus to save you, thank God that your sin has been taken away and that you can pray to him. Tell him how much you need him. And if you've not believed on Jesus to save you, would you do that today? It is so important that you come to a place where you put your faith in Jesus Christ. You ask him to forgive you of your

thank you for spending part of your day with me, Bible Buddies. I'm so glad that you're here. We got more music coming up as well as our Bible Buddies chuckle. It's our time of hilarity. I have got a really funny knock-knock joke for you coming up next right here on Bible Buddies.

0: All right, Bible buddies, it's time for our Bible buddies chuckle. That's where I find a really funny joke. It might even be a joke from one of our Bible buddies. Remember, you can submit your jokes to whcbradio.org and click on contact us. Make sure you get mom and dad's permission, of course. And who knows, one of your jokes may be on a future Bible buddies program. Today is a knock knock joke. Are you ready? All right, remember, participate, help me out here. I go knock knock, you go who's there, and so forth. All right, you remember? All right, good. All right, here we go. Knock knock. Who's there? Balaam's donkey.
1: Balaam's donkey who?
0: Dude, it's a talking donkey. What more do you need to know?

0: Bible Buddies. It is so important to remember our verses today from our Big Question devotional. Do you remember the verses I shared? From Isaiah chapter 6, verses 3 and 5. Let me read them to you again. "And one called to another and said, 'Holy, holy, holy is the Lord of hosts. The whole earth is full of his glory.' And I said, 'Woe is me, for I am lost, for I am a man of unclean lips, for my eyes have seen the King, the Lord of hosts.'" Remember our question, our big question today. What does it mean that God is holy? It means that he is 100% pure. He never sins. He's perfect. God always does what is right. He is completely good. And that means that God hates sin, which means we need a Savior. And we thank Jesus so much that he came to earth and gave his life as a payment for all of our sins. So I guess I've got a big question for you. Have you believed on Jesus to save you? I hope you have, Bible Buddies. And if you haven't, make sure you talk to Mom and Dad about that today. Do it right away, okay? All right. Hey, the clock on the wall says it's time for me to go. Oh, no, my half hour is up. I got to get out of here, but that's okay. We've got more great programs for the young and for the young at heart are coming up right after Bible Buddies. And speaking of Bible Buddies, don't forget, we are here 6 days a week for the kids. Monday through Fridays, each and every weekday afternoon from 3 until 5 o'clock, and then all morning long, each and every Saturday. We are here for the kids, for the families. We're here for you. It's Bible Buddies and 91.5 FM WHCB. 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All right, Bible Buddies, I'm out of here. I hope you and your family have a wonderful weekend.
1: 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We are here to remind you of God's grace and goodness. We're here to remind you to enjoy yourself today in Christ Jesus. You can have a wonderful time just thinking about what God has prepared for you, not only in the afterlife, but here in this life. He said he came that we might have life and have it more abundantly. And I'm praying for the abundant life for you.
2: Well, hey there, everyone. This is Zach. Guess what? We're off to summer camp with Keys for Kids down Gilead Lane.
3: Welcome to all of you campers.
4: I missed you so much. Please come and get me.
5: Swim? I can't. No competition is worth ruining a perfectly good outfit.

0: What's a chumby?
1: That's you, Dame Amber. You can head off to the chapel for your very own kickoff.
2: Your very own kickoff? Well, you see how fun this is going to be, Tim?
0: What if I don't like kickoffs?
3: Oh, you'll love it. And we'll see all of you at the end of the week, all right?
4: All right.
0: The end of the week?
5: Not you, Tim.
3: No. Dad and I will pick you up tonight.
0: You better.
5: You'll have the time of your life. You've got the best counselor in the world.
0: Absolutely. I wish you were counseling our age group, Brooke.
5: Maybe next summer.
6: Come on, guys. Let's go find our cabins.
7: Yeah, I don't want to miss the kickoff.
3: Okay. Well, kiss us goodbye, then, and get out of here.
2: Alrighty. Come on.
0: Hide me, quick.
2: What?
0: That girl over there. Look at her.
3: Hey, come out from behind your father. Yeah. What about her?
0: She is wearing the same shirt that I am.
3: Oh, no.
0: I have to go find my cabin right now so that I can change.
7: Haley, we have to go to the kickoff right now.
0: Oh, what if someone notices?
3: Haley, you will be fine.

0: Brooke's your counselor, so what are you worried about?
1: No kidding. You're going to give me a complex. Come on, Timmy.
0: Come on. Give me a kiss,
1: Mom.
2: Can you believe I got stuck with Team Blue for the competition?
3: Hi to you, too.
2: Not one person in my cabin even likes sports.
3: Well, you have Haley in your sister cabin.
2: And your point is?
3: I guess you're right.
4: Justin, you coming? Team Rex practicing for the soccer game.
3: Thanks. I'll be right there, Zach.
5: Isn't your cabin gonna practice, Mike?
2: Like, that would help.
5: Oh, I'm sure Team Blue will be good at something.
4: Ryan's right. Today's soccer, but tomorrow's baseball.
5: And one of the counselors was saying something about a lap race for the last competition.
2: A lap race? Like, in the water?
5: Where else?
2: Oh, yeah, where else?
4: Hey, we're late, Ryan.
5: Okay, Justin, hurry up. The Reds are waiting. See you, Mike.
2: Bye.
3: I'll be there in just a second. Oh, I'm so glad we're swimming. I thought it was just going to be all field sports, you know?
2: I wish.
3: Mikey, what's up? You going to be sick?
2: No, I'm fine.
3: No, you're not. You're all... Oh, the swimming.
2: Forget it, Justin. Your team's waiting for you.
3: Well, Mike, I'm sure it's going to be safe. I mean, they're not going to put us past the buoys or anything.
2: Just go play soccer, all right? I got to get back to my cabin.
3: Mike, it's not going to be any different than at Pixley Pond at home. You always swim there.
2: Yeah, where it's like 2 feet deep. Justin, what am I going to do? I don't want anyone to know.
3: I know. We'll figure something out.
6: But, Mommy, I missed you so much. I've been here for forever, and I don't even remember what you look like anymore. Please come and get me.
7: Timmy, we just got on the highway.
8: Hey, buddy.
7: I'll bet you haven't even had morning snack yet.
6: No, but I miss you already. See, you have to come and get me. They never feed us.
9: Because you're not at the table with the rest of the Chumbies. Hi, Mom.
6: Hey.
7: Hi, sweetie.
9: Sorry about that. He really is fine.
7: Oh, I know. I'm glad you're there with him, though.
9: Me too.
7: Okay.
9: Gotta go, Mom.
7: Okay, sweetie. Bye-bye. We love you.
3: Already at the soccer fields.
2: I know. I don't know why we're even playing the game.
3: What? Because you think your team's bad?
2: I think Team Blue can't tell the difference between a soccer ball and a baseball.
3: Yeah, right. Oh, come on. The Blues need you.
2: I'm coming.
10: Another goal for Reds!
11: It looks like it's pretty much decided here, folks. And Coach Nickerby doesn't look too happy.
12: We're only at halftime, Bob.
11: And we're only at halftime, but with Team Red up by 4 goals, it looks like the Blues are...
12: Bob.
11: Right. Halftime!
2: Coach, they're killing us out there.
12: It's not that bad, Mike.
2: Did you hear the announcer?
12: Now, don't worry about that. Now we've made 2 goals. Good job, Blue. You guys are giving it your all, and that's what matters.
2: Uh-oh. Do we get points for that?
12: Michael Morrison, is there something you'd like to say to help out your team?
2: No.
12: All right, then. We've got half a game left, Team Blue. A lot can happen in the second half. Now let's go get them.
13: Okay, you guys, let's do it. We can get them.
2: Yeah.
13: Let's go.
2: Yeah, let's go get them.
6: What's a sand sculpture anyway, Brooke?
9: It's like art, Timmy. You can make all kinds of designs depending on what color sand you use and how you put it in the jar.
6: It's still just a jar full of sand.
9: Come on, Timmy. See that one Jason's making? Looks pretty cool, huh?
6: I guess. Why couldn't Patrick come? Everybody else has a friend.
9: Timmy, there are a lot of kids who didn't come with a friend.
6: Like who?
9: Well, like Joey. He's been doing everything alone, and he really misses his mom and dad.
6: He has been crying a lot. You think he's sadder than I am?
9: You could go ask him. Why don't you sit in that empty seat by him and do your sand sculpture?
6: Okay.
9: Good.
6: I think I'll make one for Mommy.
9: That's a great idea.

0: used to sing all the solos in choir at church, but now Mason is getting all the good parts.
1: That's okay. Sometimes God uses other people to do his work. He hasn't forgotten you. Do you ever get jealous of other kids at church? I'm Zach, and you're tuned in to listener-supported Keys for Kids. Maybe you get jealous if other kids get to sing more solos in the choir, or if they get to serve in the tech booth, or maybe do other fun stuff that you wish you could do. Remember this, though. God has special jobs for you. Sometimes God uses other people to do his work, even things that you want to do, but instead of being angry, why not ask him how you can help? He has a purpose for all of us, just like it says in 1 Peter 4:10. Each of you should use whatever gift you have received to serve others. And now let's listen to our story. It's entitled, The Talking Tools. Your friend Mason is really growing in his faith, isn't he? It's been fun to see him plug in at church, Uncle Ken said as Aiden helped him replace the worn-out boards on the porch. Yeah, Aiden said. His solo with the junior choir was great, Uncle Ken said between creaks and squeaks as he pulled nails. Aiden didn't answer. As they worked, he was very quiet. Too quiet. Uncle Ken put down his hammer. Aiden, is everything okay? Aiden sighed. It's just that Mason does everything better than I do. I used to sing solos, but now Mason sings most of them. He's the star student in our class at church, too. He brings more visitors and learns more Bible verses than anybody else. Uncle Ken nodded. Get the tape measure out of the toolbox, will you, Aiden? Let's measure and cut the new boards. He grinned. What would you think if the hammer got mad when we started using the tape measure? Or what if the tape measure said, you left me in this box for an hour, so I'm not going to measure anything for you. Or if you don't let me pull nails, I won't work. Aiden grinned. They couldn't do each other's jobs. They're tools. They have to do what they're made to do. Right, Uncle Ken said. And Christians are tools in God's hands. He gives each of us a job to do. It's not a competition. We serve because we love Jesus and want to share his love with others, not to make ourselves look good. Aiden frowned. But why does Mason have to do everything I do, only better? How many hammers are in my toolbox, Aiden? Asked Uncle Ken. Aiden checked. Two, he said. Uncle Ken nodded, and I use both of them. It's like that with Jesus. He uses us in different ways, but like any tool's purpose is to serve the carpenter, his purpose for all of us is the same, to work in our hearts so that we'll grow in our relationship with him and share his love with others. It's not about what we do or how well we do it. It's about trusting him to use us however he pleases to accomplish his greater purpose. So, what about you? Are you jealous of other Christians sometimes? Remember that Jesus uses each of us to do his work and share his love with others in the way he knows is best. We often compare our tasks and abilities to other people's, but that's not what God is concerned about. His focus is on our hearts and how to shape them to make us more like Jesus. So trust him to help you serve him faithfully as one of his many tools in his toolbox. Our key verse is 1 Peter 4:10.
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12: Aye, mateys, you're at the right place for adventure and mystery today on board the Jolly Roger. The ship's arriving at the Armadillo Amigos Ranch, and we're in for some Argentina educating about the little armored ones. Don't forget to stop and pray along the way in today's adventure. And watch out for Bola, the giant armadillo. It's all ahead in part two of Armadillo Amigos.

0: Rosita, what is it? Are you all right?
1: We must hide. There's a pirate ship sailing up the river.
0: A pirate ship? Are you certain?
1: Si, Papa.
0: Wait, this is wonderful.
1: Wonderful?
0: I know of only one pirate in all the seven seas brave enough to sail the Rio Lindo in a full-size ship. Gracias a Dios, mi amigo el Capitán Pache está aquí. God has answered my prayer.

0: Guillermo!
1: Capitán Patch! How wonderful to see you, mi amigo! Welcome to Argentina! It has been too long. This is my daughter, Rosita.
0: Glad to meet you, Rosita.
2: Hola! Pleased to meet you.
0: Guillermo, Rosita, this is my crew. Princess Sissy, and coming across the plank is... Uh-oh, be careful.
3: Ahoy, matey!
4: Shiver me timbers! This water's freezing!
1: Are you all right, amigo?
4: Sure, I'm all right. We pirates always cool off like this on a hot day.
2: It's a good thing you fell into the shallows. This river is dangerous.
4: Yo-ho-ho! Danger is nothing to a pirate!
1: It is wonderful to meet all of you. Bienvenidos. Welcome to the Armadillo Amigos Ranch. Come, let me give you a tour.
0: That would be great, Guillermo. I know Ernest has a few questions for you.
4: I sure do. Why armadillos? Why not jaguars or monkeys or something else?
1: Armadillos are marvelous creatures. God has given them so many gifts. Unfortunately, they choose to use them in very bad ways.
4: Like what?
1: Well, they destroy crops, damage buildings, and dig dangerous holes and tunnels. But with a little work, I believe we can change all that.
4: How?
1: Well, they are born diggers. So we are going to teach the armadillos to help the farmers till the soil and plant the crops.
4: Yo ho ho, that would be great.
1: They also eat all kinds of harmful bugs, even fire ants. If we can just teach them how to use their talents for good things, they could revolutionize farming.
2: Armadillos have been hunted and killed so much that now they are endangered. Nobody likes them.
1: I wanted to create a place where they could be safe and learn to be blessings instead of pests.
4: Shiver me timbers. Maybe even I could learn something.
5: Amen.

0: Well, sailors, do you think that Ernest and the armadillos will learn how to be a blessing and not a pest? 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
0: Listen up, mates. Here's a wonderful song. Keep Only two choices. Friend.

Don't miss next week, part three of The Armadillo Amigos, when the crew meets the little beasties face to face. So long, ladies.

0: song for you.
1: It's a song you know,
0: but one you never heard before. How can that be?
2: Well, here's what happened. Miss Karen takes a familiar song, and in this case, it's He's Got the Whole World in His Hands. You know that song?
0: Yeah.
2: So that's the familiar part about it, but I just made it a little bit different.

0: Today we're going to talk about things that you can't see.
1: How can we talk about something we can't see?
0: Well, you know, just because we can't see things doesn't mean that they're not there. Let's think of some examples.
1: The air.
0: Good, okay.
1: The sun on a cloudy day.
0: We know it's there, but you can't see it. That's a good one. Jessica?
2: The wind.
0: Okay. Now, how do you know that these things exist? How do we know that the sun is there?
3: If the sun wasn't there, the world would be, like, totally freezing.
2: We know that the air is there because we get the oxygen we need to live. So it must be there.
0: Because we would all be kind of gasping for breath if we didn't have oxygen to breathe, right?
3: Mm-hmm.
0: And Emily?
3: We can feel the wind blowing and we can see the trees moving.
0: That's right. You can't necessarily see the wind coming, but we can see
3: You can see the effect it has.
0: Exactly.
2: We can see our hair blowing. And we feel a cool breeze on our face.
0: Yeah, that always feels so good, doesn't it?
2: We didn't see God create the world, but we can see it all around us.
0: Okay. And Jamie?
4: Well, you can't see love, but you can really feel it.
0: Oh, that's a good one. Yeah, sure.
2: You can't see our faith.
0: Okay.
2: You can't see God or the Holy Spirit.
0: Right.
3: You can't see a prayer is being delivered to God.
2: But we know He hears them. It's a way we can talk to Him, and we know that He's listening.

0: we believe in God and the Holy Spirit, and how can we believe in prayers? Let's read from God's Word. Let's read from the Bible about things unseen.
1: In 2 Corinthians chapter 5, we read,
2: "We live by faith, not by sight."
1: And this verse is found in the book of Hebrews chapter 11. Now faith is being sure of what we hope for,
0: and certain of what we do not see.
1: We can read all about God, His creation, His miracles, and His love in the Bible.
2: We can trust that what we read is true. We can believe and have faith.
3: Even though we do not see God, we can feel Him close to us.
0: And how do you know that God is close to you?
3: Because I believe in Him.
0: Good. And Jessica?
4: God takes care of me and my family through really hard situations.
0: Jamie?
2: Well, when I pray to God and He answers my prayer, I know that He's close to me.
3: Sometimes He doesn't always answer them right away, and sometimes He gives us a different answer, but we know that He's listening.
0: And we know that He's always there with us too, don't we? God sent us a helper too, the Holy Spirit, and the Holy Spirit will guide us and help us along the way.

0: stop.
1: God has given us all that we need.
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10: And we can always turn to Him, can't we?
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10: 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Let's bow our heads and pray now. Dear Father, we know that You are here with us. Just like we can feel a gentle breeze on our face or the air that we breathe, we can feel You here. And we can see Your miracles all around us. We see You working in our churches, and we can see You working in each of our lives. Thank You, Lord, for all that You've given us and for all Your love, now and forevermore. 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

0: time again for Odyssey Middle School's fall theater production. This year, we're doing The Minestrone Man, a play that requires a whole truckload of musical ability. Unfortunately, Matthew Parker and I don't have a truckload. More like a thimble load. But my brother Barrett, well, let me tell you, he'll get the lead as Tony Anthony, the trombone player, if there is any justice in this world. Good job, Barrett!
1: Thanks, Sam.
0: The competition at the auditions can get pretty intense. Emotions run high, egos are bruised. Pride is but a dim ship on the sea of memory. But there's no business like show business, especially if that business leads to murder. Okay, maybe not murder, but let me warn you, this is one of the more bizarre cases that yours truly, Emily Jones, and my sidekick Matthew Parker have ever tackled. I call it the mystery of the Phantom of the School Musical. Nah, too many words. Never mind. Hey, we could call it stage fright. Yeah. Anyway, let's get back to a couple of weeks ago.

0: Odyssey Middle School's famed Taft-Hartley Theater, where plays have been performed for many years. The theater was named after Thelma B. Taft and Roosevelt P. Hartley, two of Odyssey's favorite performers back in the day. And there we were, wading into that theatrical stream on the day the cast assignments were announced on the bulletin board. Matthew and I didn't get a part, but we did get to be stage managers for the production.
1: I didn't get in.
0: Oh, you didn't want to get in anyway, Matthew. You wanted to be a

0: I'm amazed at how much you know about me that I don't even know.
1: Hey, guys.
0: Hey.
1: So, how's the casting for the play?
0: Great. If you're Barrett Jones and you wanted the leading role of Tony Anthony.
1: Really? I got it? Yes!
2: Congratulations. I knew you'd get it.
0: Yeah. Congrats, Barrett. There's no better Tony Anthony.
1: Uh-uh. Aw, thanks, guys. I don't know what to say.
3: You're going down, Barrett.
1: Jay, I didn't see you there.
3: Feeling pretty good about yourself today, Barrett?
1: Yeah, I suppose so. Did you get in the play, Jay?
3: You know I didn't get in.
1: Actually, I didn't know that.
3: Yeah, sure. You can gloat all you want.
1: Gloat?
3: But you're gonna rue the day. Rue the day.
1: What?
3: Rue the day!
2: Okay, what is your problem, Jay?
1: You're creeping me out.
2: Yeah.
3: Someday, very soon, Barrett, I will show you who's really the best. You will rue the day. You will.
1: Okay.
3: Rue.
1: Okay. I'm sorry to interrupt, but do you even know what rue the day means?
3: No.
1: Thought so.
3: But believe me, Barrett, when that day comes, you will rue like you've never rued the day before.
1: Yeah. Okay, Jay.
3: Just consider yourself warned. Rue it. Rue that day. Rue coming at you. Rue.
2: Okay, bye-bye.
0: Jay is going for supervillain status.
1: I'll say.
2: Oh, who cares? He's all bluff. The show must go on. Right, Barrett?
1: That's right. The show must go on.
2: Practice began the very next day, after school with Miss Adelaide directing. Everyone was pretty jazzed. Except maybe for Matthew. He and I had a lot of work ahead of us.
4: Okay, places, everyone. Places, everyone. Oh, my. This is going to be one very long production.
2: Hi, Miss Adelaide. Matthew and I are ready to manage the stage. Right, Matthew?
0: Yeah, can't wait.
4: Oh, good. I didn't know if you two were actually going to show up.
0: Oh, yeah.
2: We're here.
4: Mr. Stolfitz?
5: Yeah, coming. Okay, here I am.
4: Emily, Matthew, this is Charlie Stolfitz, the director of the Theater Guild. They borrowed our facility this summer for their production of... what was it, Charlie?
5: It was The Pirates of Penance.
4: Ah, that's right. It was about pirates who repent of their pillaging ways.
5: Didn't go over very well.
4: There are some set pieces he needs help moving out.
2: Well, lead the way, Mr. Stuff, Mr. Schlup, sir.
5: Okay, come on.
0: You're new to Odyssey, aren't you?
5: Yes, though I was once considered to be a theatrical visionary on Broadway.
2: Really? By who?
5: People. Important people. And now, this is what I'm reduced to. Okay, here we are. Stay put until I turn on the lights.
2: Wow! Look at all this stuff. A palm tree? Ooh, a ship's mast.
5: Oh, let's get cracking. All these set pieces have to get moved to the storage area beneath the stage. The stairs are over there. Let's go. Chop, chop.
2: Give me a hand with this palm tree, Matthew.
0: Okay, hold on.
1: Oh, yuck! What's this?
2: Hey! That almost hit my foot.
0: Sorry. What's this stuff all over the tree?
2: It's just paint spattering. It's a typical theater technique. From a distance, it gives the set pieces a weathered look.
0: Oh, good. Whew. For a minute there, I thought they were bird droppings.
5: Actually, those are bird droppings.
2: Ouch! That did hit my foot!
0: Are those bird droppings covering everything?
5: Well, pretty much. It's just another sad detail in the sordid story of my play.
2: Ooh, what happened?
5: Well, I had a choice between rigging a plastic parrot on the pirate captain's shoulder or buying a real one. I wanted authenticity, so I decided to use a real one. Let's just say it was another bad choice.
0: Are there any gloves around here? I don't want to touch this stuff with my bare hands.
5: Well, I have some gloves in my truck, but they're all left-handed.
0: Okay.
2: Well, it didn't take long for us to move all that stuff into the storage area. After we finished, Matthew and I got a chance to watch Barrett practice his big number, a duet with Priscilla Peterson.
4: Okay, okay, quiet everyone. Barrett, Priscilla, are you ready?
0: Yes, Miss Adelaide.
2: Yes, Miss Adelaide.
4: Oh, all right, now, this is the scene where Tony Anthony is showing off for the local girl. Okay,

0: didn't sound good.
1: Miss Adelaide?
2: It may have just been the central air kicking in.
1: The central air kicking in?
2: Well, they did redo the ductwork at some point, but let's just keep going, kids. I'm sure there's nothing to worry about. Are we ready? And a one, and a two, and I'm happy and I'm singing.

0: is not the sanctuary kicking in, Miss Adelaide.
1: No, I think you're right.
2: Woo the dead!
3: What? Did you hear that?
2: Woo the dead!
3: Em, what's going on here?
4: I have no idea.
0: Okay, Jay, we know it's you. Quit playing games and come out. Now!
1: Jay, if that's you, I'm going to have a word with your parents. Jay? Jay?
4: If that's Jay, he's really good.
0: And if it's not Jay, I'm never setting foot in this theater again.
4: There's one way to find out. Where's my cell phone? Oh, here.
0: What are you doing?
4: I'm calling Jay.
0: Why? He won't be home. He's around here somewhere. He has to be.
4: Exactly. Hello?
5: Yo.
4: May I speak with Jay, please?
5: Why? Who is this?
4: Oh, hi, Jay. Just wanted to check to make sure that you're at home. Talk to you later.
5: Hey, I'm gonna steal...
4: It wasn't Jay. He's at home.
1: Not Jay.
0: That's it. I'm out of here.
4: Yeah.
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4: Needless to say, getting Barrett back on that stage the next day was going to take some work.
0: No way. I'm done. My theatrical career is over.
4: All right, just calm down, Barrett. Have you forgotten how wonderful you are up there?
0: I don't care. It's hard to play the trombone when you're screaming with fear.
7: And the cool factor goes completely out the window.
4: Oh, look, Barrett, somebody's playing a prank. That's all. You're not going to let somebody's prank scare you out of a role that you were born to play, are you?
0: Sure.
4: You'd give it all up for a prank. It's no prank, Emily. What, Priscilla? Have you guys ever heard of the Phantom of the Taft-Hartley?
0: Huh? The what?
7: Oh, brother.
4: Here's what I heard. 50 years ago, the Taft-Hartley Theater was built. And then right after that, Roosevelt Hartley died under mysterious circumstances.
3: Yeah, what kind of mysterious circumstances?
4: Nobody knows. That's why they're mysterious. Anyway, ever since then, he's haunted the theater.
0: What? Haunted?
4: That's ridiculous.
0: I've heard the same thing, Emily.
3: Yeah, well, hearing it doesn't make it true, Matthew.
4: True or not, the entire cast has decided that they won't rehearse anymore until that phantom, or whatever it is, has been found.
3: You are kidding me. The whole cast is afraid?
4: Uh-huh. Somebody is supposed to tell Miss Adelaide this afternoon.
3: Barrett, listen to me. This is all just a lot of nonsense. There are no phantoms. Got it? I can't believe you're thinking of going back into that theater to tell Miss Adelaide that you're chickening out of the production.
0: You're right, Em.
4: Good.
0: There's no way I'm going back in that theater to meet her. You'll have to talk to her floor, since you're the only one who isn't afraid.
4: What?
0: Oh, and pick up my trombone, will you? I left it there because of the stampede out of the building, you know?
4: There's no point in recounting the argument that followed. Good sense didn't prevail. So, I had to go back to the Taft-Hartley Theater that afternoon to tell Miss Adelaide about the cast's decision. And I had to drag Matthew along.
0: I don't want to go. I heard that Hartley lost his head and rides a horse.
4: That's Ichabod Crane. Stop being such a coward. There's no headless phantom of the theater. Now let's go inside and talk to Miss Adelaide. Maybe she can figure out how to save this production.
1: I think we'll cancel practice today.
4: Miss Adelaide, what's wrong?
1: Wrong? No, nothing. That is, I was in there alone.
4: Uh-huh.
1: Waiting for everyone, and well...
0: You heard that voice again, didn't you?
1: Voice? What voice?
4: Don't tell me you're afraid of it.
1: No, of course not. But I have to think of the children. We can't rehearse if they're afraid.
0: That's okay, since none of the cast will work on it anyway.
4: Matthew!
1: Oh, then that works out perfectly. I'll be in touch. Bye-bye now.
0: Mission accomplished. I'm going home.
4: No, you aren't. We're going inside.
7: To get Barrett's trombone?
3: That, and to solve this mystery.
7: I was afraid you were going to say that.
0: Well, here's Barrett's trombone. Let's go.
3: Not so fast.
0: But I don't like empty theaters. They're always so dark and empty.
3: Be brave. Now, let's make our way backstage.
0: But I can hardly see anything. It's even darker back there.
3: Well, there's a light switch on the back wall.
0: I don't like this. Where's the light switch?
3: It's just over there, I think.
0: You think?
3: Well, since when am I an expert on theatrical lighting?
0: What was that?
3: It's an old theater. The floorboards make noise.
0: Hey, what was that? Did you feel it? The air moved.
3: The air conditioning just came on, that's all.
0: The same air conditioning that shouts rue the day?
3: Stop. Let's wait and see.
0: Yikes! It did it again! We're being attacked by the phantom!
3: Calm down, Matthew. Be still.
0: I'm getting out of here.
3: Matthew, don't! Ah! Matthew? Where are you?
0: Down here.
3: Down where?
0: Somebody put a hole in the middle of the stage.
3: Oh, wait. It's a trap door to the storage room. Are you all right?
0: Yeah.
3: Hang on. I'm coming down.
0: I suggest you use the stairs.
3: Okay. Oh, wow. It's even darker down here.
0: Yeah, I can't tell you how happy I am about that.
3: Can you stand up?
0: Yeah.
3: Hey, did you hear that?
0: Hear what?
3: Look, there's a light.
0: Where?
3: There, under that door. Isn't that a dressing room? We put some stage props in it yesterday.
0: Oh, yeah. You know, my ankle is fine. Let's get out of here.
3: Cut it out. Let's hurry before whoever it is escapes.
0: You first.
3: Come on, Matthew. Let's go. Okay, ready? I'll open the door. One, two, three. Aha!
8: What?
3: Jay?
0: So you are the Phantom.
8: Out of my way.
3: Get him, Matthew! Okay, I won't describe the chase through the theater, especially since we weren't able to catch Jay. Apparently he knew about the other stairway and exit that we didn't know about.
0: Okay, so that was weird.
3: Did you see what he was wearing?
0: Yeah, a big black cape. Definitely proof that Jay's the Phantom.
3: I don't know.
0: What? Didn't you see him? Come on, why else would he be here? Rue the day, remember? He has to be the Phantom.
3: Then how did he fly past us? He couldn't be upstairs flying around and downstairs playing dress-up all at the same time.
0: The same way he spooked everyone yesterday while he was still at home.
3: And how did he do that?
0: I don't know. But we have to tell Miss Adelaide.
3: Not yet. Something's bothering me about this. I need a few more questions answered.
0: Like what?
3: Like, why did Jay run all the way down to that stairway when the trapdoor stairs were closer and easier to use?
0: Beats me.
3: That gives me an idea. An idea that may solve this mystery. Matthew, tell everybody to meet me here tomorrow afternoon.
0: Nobody's coming back here until the Phantom is caught.
3: Which is exactly what I plan to do. Tell them to be here if they want to see the Phantom for themselves.
9: 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We always love hearing from you.
1: All right, Matthew, we're all here, and I'm sure we're very excited about meeting this mysterious Phantom. Where's Emily? And why does this place smell like popcorn? Matthew?
0: I don't know where she is. I thought...
3: I'm right here. Oh, calm down.
0: Do you have it? Did you catch the Phantom?
3: I'll get to that in a minute, but first I'd like to say something. Hello, everybody. How are you feeling? Pretty scared? I guess so, since nothing causes people to be scared more than irrational fear. That's right, I said irrational. because that's what you've all been. Imagine being willing to give up on your art and your talent and your courage all because of fear. Well, guess what? There's someone who didn't do that, and I'd like to introduce him to you. Jay, step out, please.
0: There he is. I knew it was him.
3: Calm down. Jay isn't the Phantom. Are you, Jay?
10: No, I am not the Phantom.
0: Of course you are. You've been out to jinx my performance since the day Miss Adelaide turned you down for the part. Rue the day, remember?
11: That's right. And why did we find you here yesterday wearing that cape?
12: Yeah. Quiet, everybody. Go on, Emily.
3: Jay's behavior isn't what you think. Yes, he planned his revenge for not getting the part, but his plan was to get an early start practicing for the next production, which Miss Adelaide posted on the bulletin board. What was the play, Jay?
10: Dr. Jekyll and Mr. Heidelberg.
3: Which is why he was wearing that cape. He was rehearsing.
10: Yeah, I thought I should start now because it's two parts, which gives me, you know, double the exposure that Barrett is getting now.
3: yeah, okay. And the phrase, rue the day?
10: Got it from the play.
3: There you have it. Jay is not the Phantom.
0: Then who is? You still haven't explained the voice.
11: And what about the swoosh? How do you explain the swoosh?
0: I didn't know about a swoosh. We got swooshed yesterday. Very cool and very creepy.
3: And that's why I asked Mr. Charlie Schlutzer, the theater guy, to join us today as well. Mr. Stolfitz. Yeah. Okay, can you take it from here?
13: Mm-hmm. I'm sorry that all of you have been dragged into the orbit of my celestial universe of bad luck. During the summer's production of The Pirates of Penance, I bought a parrot from the Pet Vista shop over by the Odyssey Mall.
0: That's a nice place. They have hamsters.
11: Yeah.
13: As some of you know, the whole play was, well, a disaster. And the worst of it was when the parrot flew away during our last show. The back exits were open, so I assumed that she flew outside, but now I know she didn't. She's been here the whole time, living in the rafters of this very theater.
3: Mm-hmm. And to prove it, I'm going to bring out some parrot popcorn.
12: Parrot popcorn?
3: It's popcorn with some olive oil and nutritional yeast, no salt garlic powder, and a no salt herb mix sprinkled over the top. Parrots love it. Polly wants some popcorn?
13: Actually, her name is Winifred.
3: Oh, Winifred wants some popcorn?
14: Rule the day!
3: Cool. Whoa, okay. There you are. Who's a pretty bird? Who's a pretty bird, huh?
14: Rule the day!
11: Hey, that doesn't sound like the voice we heard.
3: It does if you turn on the wireless mic and affect it through a hidden sound system.
12: Isn't that lovely?
11: Wow, how does a parrot know how to set up a sound system?
3: A parrot doesn't, Matthew, but a human does.
12: What human, Emily?
3: Mr. Schlop... Mr. Schlop... him!
13: What? What are you saying?
3: I'm saying that none of these were coincidences. In fact, you've been the mastermind of everything that's happened.
12: What? Explain yourself, Emily.
3: That's easy. Jay, who suggested that the best revenge was to get a head start on the next play?
10: Mr. Stolfitz.
3: And who gave you access to the dressing room to wear the costumes and practice the lines?
10: Mr. Stolfitz.
3: And who was here often enough to teach the parrot to say your signature phrase, rue the day?
14: Rue the day?
3: Something he couldn't have learned just by hearing you say it once.
10: I know this one. Mr. Stolfitz.
3: Exactly.
12: But why would he want to sabotage our production?
3: Do you want to explain, Mr. You, or shall I?
13: I guess I'll have to do it.
3: And maybe you should do it without playing that character you've been playing all this time.
13: Yes. Well, maybe you're right. You see, the truth is, I came to Odyssey as an experiment. For the past year, I've been filming myself and everything I've done as a piece of, well, I like to think of it as experimental theater. The horrible play we did in the summer, spooking you all as the Phantom, it was all part of my plan to impress Broadway producers with my prowess as an actor and my powers to convince rational people to do absurdly irrational things. I mean, why else would people allow me to do a terrible play like The Pirates of Penance? It's ridiculous. Just as it was ridiculous for sensible adults and young people to actually believe that a phantom existed in this theater. But now, I have everything I need for my triumphal return, and I thank you all.
1: It was all like a bad reality show?
13: Well, more or less. And with that, I am off to Broadway and a successful career on stage where I belong. Just as soon as I get you all to sign the release forms, you don't mind, do you?
4: Of course we do. You can't use us as dupes and puppets just to further your career.
11: Will we be on television?
13: Most certainly.
11: Where do I sign?
4: The show must go on is a great motto. At least in this case it is, because the show did go on and it was a huge hit. Barrett really wowed everyone with his trombone. Priscilla looked genuinely swept off her feet, and Miss Adelaide couldn't have been happier. And I might add, the sets looked fantastic, thanks to a couple of can-do stage managers that could multitask.
11: Yeah, can-do is an apt description. Hey, Em, have you noticed the pattern with our mysteries?
4: You mean that I usually solve them with my uncanny ability and prowess as a detective?
11: Actually, I was thinking about how they're animal-related.
4: Oh, well, maybe next time we'll get out of that rut.
11: Or not.
4: Guess we'll find out together, huh?
11: You betcha.
4: Come on.
9: 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Our cast included Christina Pacelli, Zach Callison, Andy Pessoa, and Barbara Niles. 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
19: Glad to see you. I was listening for you. Come on in.
20: How about some stories?
19: Stories? Yes, I've got some specially for you.
21: A tear rolled down the farmer's cheek and trickled into his beard as he stood leaning his shoulder against a pillar in Solomon's porch at the temple. That tear was followed by another and another. Now they splashed, falling off the end of his beard onto the ground. His friend, who'd been standing next to him in the crowd listening to Jesus, said, "What's up with you?" "Nothing. Really nothing at all," the farmer replied. But he was obviously embarrassed because he walked round the pillar and now leaned his other shoulder against it. His friend followed him round the pillar. "Aha, something's up," he said. I was only thinking about that illustration Jesus gave just now, about how he'd have liked to protect Jerusalem if her people had let him, about the hen and her chickens. You heard him as well as I did. Aha. But why cry? If the people of Jerusalem refused to, it was the hen, the farmer said.
2: The hen?
21: Yep, the hen. Aha. Hens are in every farmer's yard, his friend said in amazement as he gave the farmer a queer look. A hen protecting her brood? Why, that happens every day. Yep, and that's why I can understand it, the farmer said. Jesus has just said that terrible times will come to this city of Jerusalem because the people wouldn't listen to him. If they had, he'd have kept them from danger, just like a hen protects her chickens under her wings. Aha! Well, being a farmer myself, I can understand that. I was just thinking when you asked me what's up about an old hen I once had. Oh, I'll never forget it. It was the day when a fire swept through my farmyard. That old hen, as the fire surrounded her and her chicks, collected all those chicks under her wings. And there she sat. The flames leapt over her and around her as the fire devoured all in its path. That old hen did not move. She sat trying to protect her precious chicks under her wings. As soon as the fire had spent its fury, leaving nothing standing, straw, grass, wood, everything burnt to cinders and ashes, I walked through my desolate yard, and there I saw the charred body of that old hen, feathers all burnt, her brave head keeled over to one side, her body a cinder. I turned her poor body over gently with my foot. To my utter amazement, out ran five little yellow chicks from under their mother's burnt body. They had remained safe and unharmed. I'm silly to shed a tear, perhaps, but I can't help it. That's what I call a mother's devotion. It's the same in storms or any kind of danger. A hen will protect her chickens with her very life. And Jesus said he would have protected the people of Jerusalem just as a hen protects her brood. But they refused to let him. Aha. Oh, the farmer said suddenly, Jesus has got up. He must be going. Let's follow him. Coming? And together they followed Jesus as he made his way through the outer court, the court of the Gentiles, towards the treasury, a chamber opening into the court of women. As they went, the farmer said to his friend, Jesus must be sick and tired of those spies from the Sanhedrin coming at him all day with their catchy questions. It's one thing to answer straightforward questions asked by people who really want to know, but to have sneaky spies asking you questions and watching like hawks, ready to pounce on you the moment you say the wrong thing, why, it ain't easy, I tell you, is it? No. Ah, his friend replied. Oh, it's as well that I know what you mean when you say, aha. Aha, I'm a man of few words. By now the farmer and his friend had reached the chamber called the treasury. Here worshippers brought their offerings to God. Jesus now sat down near one of the 13 collection boxes. He watched as the crowd came to throw their contributions into its trumpet-shaped mouth. Other people could watch and listen too if they wished, and the farmer and his friend did. Oh my, it's interesting watching and listening here, the farmer told his friend. Interesting to see what people give. Aha, don't you give anything yourself? Yes, of course I will before I go home, the farmer said. Now I'm using my eyes and ears. Aha, and your... But the farmer was taken up with what was going on. My, what a heap of money the rich people are putting in there. And they're telling the priest on duty what it's for, whether they're paying off a vow they've made or just making a thank you gift to God. Interesting. Oh, here comes a poor widow woman. Uh-huh. Who told you? Oh, I can tell. She's dressed like a widow with a tear in her dress for sorrow. And her clothes are made of poor, cheap material, which shows she's poor. But surely she's not going to put anything in the collection. She can't afford it. Uh-huh. Who told you? Well, I should think she doesn't even have enough money for food. She's so thin. Now she's saying something to the priest. Did I hear her say, God is so good, God is so good to me? Maybe I'm imagining that. Aha. Now two little tinkling coins have rolled into the box to join the offerings of the rich. Did I hear the priest ask her, is that all you've brought? And did she say, I'm so sorry, but that's everything I've got. But I'm imagining again, the farmer said. Aha, his friend replied. Oh, did you see that? The farmer said. Aha, his friend said. Don't talk, listen. Jesus was talking to his disciples. I tell you truly, that poor widow has given more than all those who have given to the treasury. They all gave just a part of their plenty, but she, from the little she had, has given all she had to live on. Oh, I wouldn't have missed that, the farmer told his friend. That is what I call sacrifice. A poor widow woman giving all she had to God. Aha, but what's the matter? His friend asked as he watched a tear roll off the end of the farmer's beard, followed by a couple more. Nothing, the farmer said, but he looked away for a moment while he brushed his tears away. He took out his purse from his pocket. Wait there till I come back, he said to his friend. Aha, his friend replied as he craned his neck to watch where the farmer was going. The farmer had joined the lineup to put some money in the box. When he came to the priest, he said, a thank you offering, and he dropped his money in. Alf and Joe were on the edge of the crowd. They'd been listening and heard what Jesus said about the widow woman's offering. I think she heard what Jesus said about her, Alf said. I saw her smile. I hope she did hear, Joe said. Whatever must it be like to give up your very last penny for God? Yeah, and if you're a widow, Alf said, and his forehead was all puckered up as he said it. If you're a widow, where do you get another penny from to buy food? But there, Alf said, and he unpuckered his brow. He even smiled now. But there, I guess she just trusts God. Jesus said God feeds the birds. And Jesus said God even looks after the flowers, gives them pretty clothes. We heard him say that, didn't we, Joe? I guess God will specially look after a poor widow who trusts him. And Joe, doing hard things like giving up everything for God or putting up with hard things it's worth it all when you know that Jesus knows all about it. That's true, Joe said. Jesus was pleased to see what that poor widow lady did, Alf said. I do like when there's something that makes Jesus pleased and glad, don't you, Joe? Yes, Jesus has so much to make him sad these days, doesn't he? Yeah, what with people being so horrid and mean, Pharisees and scribes and the other lot, Sadducees. Joe helped Alf out. Well, I wish a whole lot of nice things would happen for Jesus, don't you, Joe? Look, Alf, Joe said. Jesus looks as if he's leaving the temple now with his disciples. Let's go too. In all the crowd going out and coming in through the great doors, Alf and Joe got as near to Jesus as they could, near enough to hear a conversation. On the top step, near the great temple wall, one of Jesus' disciples turned and looked at the wall. Master, he said, just look at these stones. Alf and Joe ran their hands along the part of the wall they could reach. The wall which towered above them was made of enormous hewn rocks, some of them 30 feet long. Master, just look at these great buildings too, the disciple said as he now looked over the temple area from where he stood on the great steps. And didn't it all look splendid against the blue afternoon sky? Yes, you see these great buildings? I tell you, not one stone shall be left on top of another. All will be destroyed. The disciples looked at each other in dismay. Alf looked at Joe, and the question written on all of their faces was, oh dear, when will that happen?
2: I see we still have time for just one more short story, Mrs. G. How about it?
21: Kara lived in India. She was a little Indian orphan girl. She had no mother or father to care for her, so before her lay a life of slavery. But she had heard about the school for girls a day's journey away at the mission compound, and right now Miss Brown from the school was visiting in the village where Kara lived. If only Miss Brown would take her to the mission school. "Please," Kara said to Miss Brown in the roadway, "I'm Kara. Can I come to your mission school?" Miss Brown looked sadly at Kara and said, "I'm sorry, little Kara, I can't take you. There isn't money enough to take any more little girls into the school." Kara was disappointed. Then Miss Brown said, "Well, Kara, you pray and ask God to send us money to enable us to take you. I will pray too, and I promise you, Kara, that as soon as I have money, I will send someone to fetch you. You pray and I'll pray." When Miss Brown arrived home, a day's journey away, waiting at the compound for her were her letters. She opened them, letters from friends and home. Then she opened another letter from America, and in it was a check, a nice sum of money, marked, "So that you can take one more little girl into your school." "Well," said Miss Brown, "this is lovely. First thing in the morning, I'll send someone to fetch poor little Kara. Won't the child be excited to hear that she can come?" Early next morning, Miss Brown sent the messenger off for Kara. It was a whole day's journey there and a whole day's journey back. "Kara will arrive tomorrow night," Miss Brown said. "We'll be ready for her tomorrow night." But by evening, back came the messenger to the mission compound with Kara. Miss Brown was astonished. "How come," she said, "so soon?" Little Kara said, "Well, teacher, you prayed to God to send the money so I could come, and I prayed to God to send the money so I could come. I knew God would hear us, so I thought I might as well start." Kara was halfway to the mission compound when the messenger met her.
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0: Bible says, "For the foolishness of God is wiser than man's wisdom, and the weakness of God is stronger than man's strength." 1 Corinthians 1:25. 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
1: Ohio. Uncle Bob saying howdy do to my friends along the network line. Here we go with Storybook Room for the next 15 fun-filled minutes.

0: Hey, stop! Right where you are. Don't move. Look at me. I'm a Gaul. We're gonna have a ball.
1: I don't know about you. You're a Gaul, huh?
0: That's right. I said stop still. Don't move those leaves anymore.
1: Okay, if you say so, I'll just sit down here. Now, you say you're a Gaul? I don't even see you.
0: Right over here, Uncle Bob. See this old dried-out goldenrod?
1: Yes, I do. Are you a little bug or something?
0: No, bug. I'm a Gaul. I'm a ball. That's what I am. A Gaul ball.
1: Would you spell that?
0: G-A-L-L.
1: Mm-hmm. That's just the way I thought it was. Okay, so now, really, what are you?
0: I'm a little brown ball. Near the top. A dried-out goldenrod plant.
1: Oh, sure, I've seen you hundreds of times. I just didn't know what you were.
0: Well, really, I'm part of the goldenrod plant, Uncle Bob. I just get a little fat, that's all.
1: Oh, Mr. Gaul, we want to have a ball and find out why you get fat.
0: That's the whole secret of the Gaul, Uncle Bob. And if you promise not to tell, I'll let you in on a secret.
1: You have my word, Gaulie. Go right ahead.
0: It takes a lot of gall to tell you this, but here goes.
1: Okay.
0: You know, in the summertime, when the goldenrod is beautiful and yellow, there are bugs and insects that fly in and want to pick up the pollen and the nectar and, you know, go off somewhere.
1: Mm-hmm, yes, I know that, Gaulie. So what happens?
0: Well, there's a little wasp. It flies in. It's called the centipede wasp. And it kind of works like this.
2: Oh, boy, oh, boy, oh, boy. This goldenrod is beautiful. What a lovely place to pick up a little pollen and some nectar. And while I'm here, I'll lay an egg or two. Okay?
0: Well, Uncle Bob, the centipede wasp did lay an egg. Right near the top of me, you know, in the yellow part.
1: Right, Gaulie, I get you.
0: Well, when something lays an egg, it's gonna hatch. And this little centipede wasp left an egg right in my pretty yellow branches. What happens, that little rascal of an egg hatches into a little larva or a worm, you know.
1: Mm-hmm, I get you.
0: Well, this little critter starts to crawl around. He's hungry, you know, and so he starts to feed on me.
1: Does it hurt?
0: Well, yes and no. It sort of stimulates me.
1: What do you mean?
0: Well, when he bites me right up near the top of the goldenrod, I give off special juices. And these juices trap that little larva. And you know what happens?
1: Tell me.
0: These juices are kind of sticky. And they trap that little larva right where he is.
1: Well, does it hurt the little larva?
0: Oh, no, Uncle Bob. He keeps right on eating, you see. And I grow right around him. I make the tissue of the goldenrod plant slowly grow around that little larva. So it's a little ball. You get me?
1: I have you.
0: And then, as the plant grows, the little ball gets bigger and bigger and bigger until in the fall time it's about the size of a nickel.
1: And of course that time, Gaulie, you start to turn brown, your pretty goldenrod flower is gone, and that round ball gets hard.
0: Yeah, the Gaul ball gets hard. It sure does. It needs to get hard. There's a reason.
1: Well, I bet I can guess.
0: Wait, there's no time for guessing in this business, boy. No time for that. Better let someone tell who knows.
1: And there's no one better qualified than you. Tell us, Gaulie.
0: Okay. Well, sir, that little larva's inside the Gaul. He's safe, and the shell is hard. Well, it needs to be hard, because old Sammy Blue Jay comes around and tries to peck into it. And he doesn't stand a chance. He knows there's something in there. He doesn't know what for sure, but he can't get in. It's too hard.
1: I see. It's a place of protection, then.
0: Yeah, that's right. It's a place of protection from enemies and also for something else.
1: Like what?
0: From the cold.
1: Well, does this little rascal stay inside of you all winter long?
0: Oh, yeah. He spins a cocoon, Uncle Bob.
1: Where does he get his silk?
0: From his body. You know, in the tail of each little larva, there's silk, and he just pulls that out and spins a cocoon inside of me. He's eaten all he wants.
1: So he spins a cocoon and he sets things up for winter.
0: Oh, yeah, and listen, the Gaul is a great insulator. that keeps his body heat in. You see, this little grub or little larva gives off heat. His body radiates heat. It bounces against the walls of the gall, and it bounces back to him. Doesn't go anywhere.
1: I see. So he stays warm all winter.
0: Yeah, that's right, Uncle Bob. And I'm a tremendous insulator, I'll have you know.
1: Mr. Gall, how long does this little grub or larva stay in his cocoon?
0: Until spring, Uncle Bob, when it starts to get warm. That signals his body time to pop out of the cocoon, but he's not a little larva anymore. He's a centipede wasp. So he breaks his way out of the cocoon and gradually chews his way out.
1: And presto, there's a hole in the gall.
0: It's right. A hole in the gall ball, and the little wasp flies away. And that summer, the wasp grows and visits the goldenrod again for nectar and pollen. And guess what she does?
1: Oh, I know. She lays an egg, and the whole process starts over again.
0: You're right. What do you think about me, Uncle Bump?
1: Well, Mr. Gall, surely without you, we wouldn't have had a ball.
0: Oh, boy. Well, listen, no joking here. The gall is important because it makes a nice, safe home for the centipede wasp. And the centipede wasp is so important in pollinating fruits and vegetables all across the good old USA.
1: Well, thank you, Golly. Next time we stroll through the meadow and we see the goldenrod with a little ball on the top, we'll know what it is.
0: And you'll know what's inside, too.
1: Right, the centipede wasp. Think about it. There must have been a plan of protection for this centipede wasp. How did all of this happen? Was it by accident? Or was it planned? And hey, if it was planned, you have to have a planner. And that planner is the Lord Jesus Christ. Are you strong enough to stand up for the Lord Jesus Christ when most of your friends don't? Good question, isn't it? Today's true story takes place in Babylonia, 2,500 years ago. Nebuchadnezzar, the great world ruler, had captured Jerusalem, and thousands of Jews were living in Babylon. Nebuchadnezzar is meeting with his officials now.
3: So I said to him, I don't understand you.
4: Well, you're a gabby bunch this morning. I want to talk to you about something very crucial here in Babylonia. Ever since these Jewish captives have come to our city, they want to have their own religious freedom. We must do something about it, men.
5: Yes, this is precisely what I was talking about a few minutes ago.
4: All right, this is why I've gathered you together this morning. If we give those Jews religious freedom here in Babylonia, they're going to exercise too much power, and they may overthrow us. They're a determined bunch, you know.
6: Right? Yes.
7: What can we do?
4: Very good question. We've already done it. We've built a beautiful gold image, 90 feet tall and 9 feet wide. When the sergeant blows the trumpet and the band plays, everybody in this province will bow down and worship it, no matter who they are, what their language, what their culture, what their religion. We'll make them conform.
8: And if they don't, Nebuchadnezzar, what then?
4: Yeah, what will we do then, sir? Into the fiery furnace. We'll burn them to a cinder.
8: Yeah, that will not take them long to learn their lesson then.
6: Very good.
9: They will either bow or burn.
10: People in the plain of Dura, the province of Babylon, King Nebuchadnezzar orders you to bow down and worship his gold statue when the band plays. Those who refuse will be sent to the furnaces of Babylon.
1: After the Jews in Babylon got the word, they were stunned.
8: Lord God, help us!
11: Why, I don't know what to think about that. Why?
8: What are we going to do?
11: Why, we can't.
12: But we have to, or we will die, brothers, in the furnace.
11: Yeah, that's right. We'll have to do what they say.
12: Well, you know, as they say, a live Jew is better than a dead Jew.
13: Right, Abraham. I think we all realize that none of us truly would worship this gold image of Nebuchadnezzar, but if it would save our life, I mean, why not bow down?
11: Yeah, not a bad idea.
1: The band plays.
4: played and the people bowed.
6: Bow down, my brothers, bow down. Bow down, my brothers, bow down. Bow down, my brothers, bow down.
8: Look, they're bowing. Great, look, we're very successful.
4: But meanwhile, three teenagers were observing it all.
8: Ah, look over there.
7: I see it, Hananiah, how the Lord must feel about this. Our Jewish brothers are bowing down to that gold image of Nebuchadnezzar.
1: What a compromise that is, brothers. The Lord Jehovah could take care of them.
7: But they're scared. That's it, they're scared.
6: Bow down, my Jewish brothers, bow down.
1: No.
6: Bow down, or you'll be thrown to the fiery furnace.
1: It doesn't bother us a bit.
14: We three will stand while you compromisers bow.
15: Come right this way, boys. Nebuchadnezzar wants to see
16: you. What's the problem? What's the matter?
15: Never mind. His Excellency King Nebuchadnezzar of Babylonia.
5: Shadrach, Meshach, and Abednego, do I understand you correctly? Did you fail to bow to my gold image today?
17: Yes, sir.
5: Why? Look what all I've done for you. I've brought you into the palace. I've educated you. I've given you good food. And now you fail to obey my order. Unless you bow when the music is played in a few moments, you will burn.
17: Sir, if I may speak.
5: Tukan.
17: Sir, we're not worried about what will happen to us. If we're thrown into the flaming furnace, our God is able to deliver us. And he'll deliver us out of your hand, your majesty.
5: By the very idea. And if he doesn't?
17: If he doesn't, sir, please understand that even then we will never, under any circumstance, serve your gods or worship the golden statue that you have erected.
5: Do all three of you feel this way about it?
18: Yes, sir.
5: All right, you've asked for it. Into the furnace you go!
4: Nebuchadnezzar flew into a rage. He ordered the furnace heated 7 times hotter than normal. His strongest soldiers tied the boys up and threw them into the red-hot furnace.
10: It'll teach those guys to rebel against my authority.
5: Didn't I throw 3 men in there?
19: You did, sir.
5: But you threw 3.
19: Yes, but there are 4 in there now.
5: And if a 4th one looks like the Son of God.
19: What do we do?
5: Just walking around in there.
19: Turn the heat off. Shut the heat off.
14: Turn the heat off, Sergeant.
17: What happened?
14: What happened?
17: I'll tell you. This is what happened, men. Our Lord delivered us from the fiery furnace.
5: I have to believe you. Let me smell. Not even the smell of smoke on you.
14: Why? What do you make of that?
4: The 3 Hebrew teenagers didn't bow. The Lord Jesus Christ honored them for this, and he entered the furnace with them and miraculously protected them. They didn't bow, aren't you? Today's true story came from Daniel chapter 3. And that's Storybook Room today. Till next week, Uncle Bob. Bye-bye.
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0: Him. Still, so strange.
1: There was a note in the basket as well.
0: Oh?
2: Oh?
1: See?
2: Nemo. From Nemo. For Nemo.
0: What does that even mean?
1: Perhaps the baby's name is Nemo?
2: Oh, strangest name I've ever heard. Granted, this whole story has been strange.
1: Well, I ought to head home so I can meet the officer. Thank you for your help.
0: Certainly. Don't you worry. Tomorrow you'll forget all about it.
1: It's been no trouble. Let's go home. Nemo.
3: Why do people intend for children to be brought up by the parish? The parish has plenty of babies to take care of. They've no time to care for another.
1: Yeah, it's a difficult situation indeed.
3: Yeah. And it's of such great expense. And a child's parents, why? Judging from this gown and blanket, they've far more money to spare than the paltry charity the parish receives.
1: I'm very sorry, sir. I only found the child.
3: Oh, I suppose so. Well, might as well get the child over there. Though now it's late and it'll be dark by the time I head home.
1: Well, save you some trouble. I could bring the child by tomorrow instead.
3: Would you? It would allow you to speak with the matron directly.
1: Yeah, certainly. And it will save you a trip, of course.
3: Yes, yeah. Bring him tomorrow. Very good, then. Goodbye now.
1: Oh, Nemo.
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7: A baby, Abel? An answer to prayer?
1: You've been praying for a baby to show up in my cabinet.
7: Oh, not that exactly, but I've been praying to be useful. I've been asking the Lord what a feeble man like me could do for him.
1: You think you could help me? I mean, you know something about babies?
7: Know something? I've cared for 16 of them.
1: 16? All your own?
7: Yes, sir. But they're all in heaven now. One was drowned, a couple died in the war. One, oh, she was a bonny lass. Died of typhoid fever. And some went when there were babies. I tended them all. My wife was weak, and I'd wake up early to wash and dress them to save her a bit of trouble.
1: So you'd know how to feed Nemo?
7: Feed, change his nappy, teach him all he needs to know. I might not be able to do much in my state, but I know how to care for little ones. When my last one, Birdie, was taken from me at only 2 years old, I never thought I should smile again. But this little one, how could you not smile when looking at him?
1: I don't want him to go to a workhouse, Ezra.
7: Then he won't. We'll care for him. Here, put him on my knee. Oh, Lord, look at this here baby. If thou meanst me and Abel to keep him, teach us what to do. And we'll do it faithfully. Oh, Lord, bless this little lad now and forever. We're your servants. Amen.
1: Amen.
7: Now,

0: 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Look for partly cloudy skies on this Saturday. A few showers and storms are possible this afternoon with a high of 85. Scattered showers and storms tomorrow will have a high of 83.
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4: 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Miraz will have finished with Caspian before we get there at any rate.
5: Look!
4: What?
5: Look!

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0: Brought to glorious life.
3: 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It's Rabadash and he's coming this way!
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0: creep along the edge of the gorge was not so easy as it had looked. Before they'd gone many yards, they were confronted with young fir woods growing on the very edge. And after they tried to go through these, stopping and pushing for about 10 minutes, they realised that in there it would take them an hour to do half a mile. So they came back and out again and decided to go round the fir wood. This took them much further to their right than they wanted to go, far out of sight of the cliffs and the sound of the river, till they began to be afraid they'd lost it altogether. Nobody knew the time, but it was getting to the hottest part of the day. When they were able at last to go back to the edge of the gorge, they found the cliffs on their side of it a good deal lower and more broken. Soon they found a way down into the gorge and continued the journey at the river's edge. As they went on, the rush began to fall more and more steeply. Their journey became more and more of a climb and less of a walk. In places, even a dangerous climb over slippery rock with a nasty drop into dark chasms and the river roaring angrily at the bottom. It was maddening. Everyone knew that if once they were out of the gorge on that side, they would have only a smooth slope and a fairly short walk to Caspian's headquarters. But the cliffs remained cruel, and no break appeared. Of course, if the children had attempted a journey like this a few days ago in England, they'd have been in trouble. I think I've explained before how Narnia was altering them. Even Lucy was by now, so to speak, only one-third of a little girl going to boarding school for the first time, and two-thirds of Queen Lucy of Narnia. Finally, the river gorge had just made a bend, and the whole view spread out beneath them.
1: At last!
2: Oh, hurrah!
1: Those are, or were the fords of Baruna over there?
2: And there's the bridge.
1: Yes.
0: You can't help feeling stronger when you look at a place where you won a glorious victory, not to mention a kingdom, hundreds of years ago. They were all getting on at a quicker pace now. The going became easier. Though there were still sheer cliffs on their left, the ground was becoming lower on their right. Soon it was no longer a gorge at all, only a valley. Then, all at once...
3: Get down! Someone is shooting arrows at us! Quick, get back! Crawl! To where? Back up the hill! Come on! Back up the hill! Quick, if you can! Keep down! Whoever is loosing those arrows doesn't seem to be following us.
2: That's a relief.
3: They're only sentries, I expect. But it means that Miraz has an outpost down there.
2: I ought to have my head smacked for bringing us this way at all.
3: Oh, on the contrary, Your Majesty. For one thing, it wasn't you. It was your royal brother, King Edmund, who first suggested going by Glasswater.
1: I'm afraid Trumpkin's right.
3: And for another, if we'd gone my way, we'd have walked straight into that new outpost, more likely. Or at least had just the same trouble avoiding it. Oh, I think this Glasswater route has turned out for the best.
1: Ah, well... I suppose we'll have to go right up to the gorge again now.
2: Lucy, you're a hero. That's the nearest you've got today to saying, I told you so. Let's get on.
3: And as soon as we're well up into the forest, I'm going to light a fire and cook supper. And I have no doubt that after a good night's sleep, we'll reach King Caspian tomorrow.
1: Yes, come on.

0: Peter? Oh, where am I? A wood. Yes. We're still in Narnia. But what do I hear? Am I dreaming?
1: Lucy got up, trembling with excitement, with fear. The moon was so bright that the whole forest landscape around her was almost as clear as day, though it looked wilder. Straight ahead there was open grass to where a glade of trees began. Lucy looked very hard at the trees of that glade.
0: Why, I do believe they're moving. They're walking about.
1: She walked towards them, her heart beating wildly.
0: Oh, they're moving! The trees really are moving!
1: The first tree she looked at seemed at first glance to be not a tree at all, but a huge man with a shaggy beard and great bushes of hair. She was not frightened. She'd seen such things before. But when she looked again, he was only a tree, though he was still moving. You couldn't see whether he had feet or roots, of course, because when trees move, they don't walk on the surface of the earth. They wade in it, as we do, in water. The same thing happened with every tree she looked at. At one moment, they seemed to be the friendly, lovely giant and giantess forms which the tree people put on when some good magic has called them into full life. Next moment, they all look like trees again. But when they looked like trees, it was like strangely human trees. And when they looked like people, it was like strangely branchy and leafy people. And all the time, there was that strange, lilting, rustling, cool, merry noise, and that moving in and out of one another, as if in a complicated country dance.
0: Oh, pardon me. I didn't mean to get in the way. They're almost awake, but not quite. Oops! Pardon me! Ooh. Yes! I'm coming!
1: Lucy went fearlessly through the trees, leaping this way and that to avoid being run into. She was only half interested in them. She wanted to get beyond to something else, for it was beyond the trees that the voice had called. Finally, she stepped out from among their shifting confusion of lovely lights and shadows. A circle of grass, smooth as a lawn, met her eyes, with dark trees dancing all around it.
2: And then, oh joy! For he was there, the huge lion, shining white in the moonlight, with his huge black shadow underneath him. Lucy. The great beast rolled over on his side,
1: so that Lucy fell half sitting and half lying between his front paws. He bent forward and just touched her nose with his tongue. His warm breath came all round her. She gazed up into the large, wise face.
2: Welcome, child.
0: Aslan. Oh. You're bigger than you were.
2: That is because you are older, little one.
0: Not because you are?
2: I am not. But every year you grow, you will find me bigger.
0: Oh, Aslan.
2: Lucy, we must not stay here for long. You have work in hand, and much time has been lost today.
0: Yes, wasn't it a shame? I saw you, but they wouldn't believe me. They're all so... I'm sorry. I didn't mean to start criticizing the others, but it wasn't my fault anyway. Was it? Was it? Oh, Aslan, you don't mean it was. I couldn't have left the others and come up to you alone. Don't look at me like that. Well... I suppose I could. Yes, and it wouldn't have been alone, I know. Not if I was with you. But what would have been the good? You mean that it would have turned out all right, somehow? But how? Please, Aslan, am I not to know?
3: To know what would have happened, child? No. Nobody is ever told that.
0: Oh, dear.
3: But anyone can find out what will happen. If you go back to the others now and wake them up and tell them you have seen me again and that you must all get up at once and follow me, what will happen? There is only one way of finding out.
0: Do you mean that's what you want me to do?
3: Yes, little one.
0: Will the others see you too?
3: Certainly not at first. Later on, it depends.
0: But they won't believe me.
3: It doesn't matter.
0: Oh, dear. And I was so pleased at finding you again. And I thought you'd let me stay. And I thought you'd come roaring in and frighten all my enemies away, like last time. And now everything's going to be horrid.
3: It is hard for you. But things never happen the same way twice. It has been hard for us all in Narnia before now.
0: Yes, Aslan. I'm sorry. I'm ready now.
3: Now you are a lioness. And now all of Narnia will be renewed. But come, we have no time to lose. I will walk with you to the edge of your camp. Then you must awaken the others and tell them to follow. If they will not, then you, at least, must follow me alone.
0: All right, Aslan. I mustn't think about it. I must just do it.
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0: Wake up! Quick! Aslan is here. He says we've got to follow him at once.
7: Certainly, Luke. Whatever you like.
0: Oh, Peter. Susan.
8: What?
0: Aslan is here. He says we've got to follow him.
8: You've been dreaming, Lucy. Go to sleep again.
0: Edmund?
7: What's wrong?
0: Aslan is here, and he wants us to follow him at once.
9: Aslan? Where?
0: There. Don't you see? Just this side of the trees.
9: No. There's nothing there.
0: Oh.
9: You've got dazzled and muddled with the moonlight. One does, you know. I thought I saw something for a moment myself. It's only an optical... What do you call it?
0: can see him all the time. He's looking straight at us.
9: Then why can't I see him?
0: He said you might not be able to.
9: Why?
0: I don't know. That's just what he said.
9: Oh, bother it all. I wish you wouldn't keep on seeing things. But I suppose we'll have to wake the others. Right, everyone up. Wake up. Peter, Susan, Trumpkin.
10: Pickles and pumpkins.
9: Lucy's trying to tell us something.
10: What?
0: I'm only trying to say that Aslan is here and he wants us to follow him.
10: Aslan?
7: Where is he then?
0: Over there.
7: Where? I can't see anything. Can you, Susan?
11: No, of course I can't. Because there isn't anything to see.
0: But...
11: she's been dreaming.
10: Oh.
11: Do lie down and go to sleep, Lucy.
0: I do hope that you will all come with me, because I'll have to go with him whether anyone else does or not.
11: Don't talk nonsense. Of course you can't go off on your own. Don't let her, Peter. She's being downright stubborn.
9: I'll go with her, if she must go. She's been right before.
7: I know she has. And she may have been right this morning. We certainly had no luck going down the gorge. Still, at this hour of the night... And why should Aslan be invisible to us? He never used to be. It's not like him. What does Trumpkin say?
10: I'm a plain dwarf who doesn't think there's much chance of finding a road by night where you couldn't find one by day. And I have no use for magic lions, which are talking lions and don't talk, and friendly lions, though they don't do us any good, and whopping big lions, though nobody can see them. It's all bilge and beanstalks, as far as I can see.
0: Oh, he's beating his paw on the ground for us to hurry.
10: Oh.
0: We must go now. At least I must.
11: You've no right to try and force the rest of us like that. It's 4-1, and you're the youngest.
9: Oh, come on. We've got to go. There'll be no peace till we do.
7: All right. On the march, then.
10: All right.
11: Supposing I start behaving like Lucy, I might threaten to stay here whether the rest of you went on or not. I jolly well think I shall.
10: Obey the High King, Your Majesty, and let's be off. If I'm not allowed to sleep, I'd as soon march as stand here talking.
7: All right, Lucy. Which way?
0: He's over there. Wait. He's turning now. We're to follow him through those trees. They were dancing a moment ago.
11: Huh? Dancing?
10: Dancing?
9: They're not dancing now.
10: Cobbles and kettle drums. We're headed straight for the gorge, I know it. I hope this madness isn't going to end in a moonlight climb and broken necks.
1: For a long way, Aslan went along the top of the precipices. Then he came to a place where some little trees grew right at the edge. He turned and disappeared among them. Lucy held her breath, for it looked as if he'd plunged over the cliff. But she was too busy following him to stop and think about this. She quickened her pace and was soon among the trees herself.
12: Lucy, look out for goodness sake. You're right on the edge of the gorge.
0: It's all right.
9: No, she's right, Peter. Look, it's a steep path.
10: Well, I never. It goes slantwise down into the gorge between the rocks. You'd never see it unless you were looking for it. This way.
9: Look, look ahead. What's that shadow crawling in front of us?
0: It's his shadow.
10: What?
9: I do believe you're right, Lou. I can't think how I didn't see it before. But where's he?
0: With his shadow, of course. Can't you see him?
9: Well, I almost thought I did. For a moment. It's such bad light.
10: Oh, get on, King Edmund, get on.
9: But it's so steep. I'm liable to fall.
7: Oh, do stop grousing, Susan. Give me your hand. Why, a baby could get down here.
9: Listen.
1: In a few minutes, they were at the bottom, and the roaring of water filled their ears. Treading delicately like a cat, Aslan stepped from stone to stone across the stream. In the middle, he stopped, bent down to drink, and as he raised his shaggy head dripping from the water, he turned to face them again.
9: It's him! I see him! Oh, Aslan!
7: What?
9: Do you see Peter?
7: Where?
9: He stopped for a drink, but now he's moving up the far side of the rush.
7: I think I saw something, but it's so tricky in the moonlight. On we go, though, and three cheers for Lucy. I don't feel half so tired now, either.
1: Aslan, without hesitation, led them to their left, farther up the gorge. The whole journey was odd. and dreamlike. The roaring stream, the wet grass, the shimmering cliffs which they were approaching. And always the glorious, silently pacing beast ahead.
12: Wait, there he is. I see him now.
13: Oh, Peter.
1: Presently they came to another steep path up the face of the farther precipices. These were far higher than the ones they'd just descended, and the journey up them was a long and tedious zigzag. Lucy was alarmed when the tail and hind legs of Aslan disappeared over the top, but with one last effort, she scrambled after him and came out, rather shaky-legged and breathless, on the hill they had been trying to reach ever since they left Glasswater. The long, gentle slope stretched up to where it vanished in a glimmer of trees about half a mile away. It was the hill of the stone table. The others climbed up behind her, and they walked after Aslan.
8: Lucy?
0: Yes?
8: I see him now. I'm sorry.
0: That's all right.
8: But I've been far worse than you know. I really believed it was him. Yesterday, when he warned us not to go down to the Firwood. And I really believed it was him tonight. I mean, deep down inside. But I just wanted to get out of the woods. And, oh, I don't know. Whatever am I going to say to him?
0: Perhaps you won't have to say much.
14: Oh, there's the great mound. Aslan's How. I don't keep a very good watch. We ought to have been challenged before now.
7: Quiet. Aslan has stopped.
0: He wants us to come forward.
14: Oh.
7: Oh, Aslan, I'm so glad. And I'm so sorry. I've been leading them the wrong way ever since we started, and especially yesterday morning.
3: My dear son, Edmund.
8: Aslan?
3: Well done.
8: Oh, thank you, Aslan.
3: Susan, come closer.
8: Oh, Aslan.
3: You have listened to your fears, child. Come, let me breathe on you. Forget them. Are you brave again?
8: A little, Aslan.
3: And now, where is this little dwarf? This famous swordsman and archer who does not believe in lions. Come here, son of Earth.
14: But
3: come here!
15: Raids and wreckage.
1: The children, who knew Aslan well enough to see that he liked the dwarf very much, were not disturbed. But it was quite another thing for Trumpkin, who'd never seen a lion before, let alone this lion.
15: What are you doing?
1: Aslan pounced. Have you ever seen a very young kitten being carried in the mother cat's mouth? It was like that. The dwarf, hunched up in a little miserable ball, hung from Aslan's mouth. The lion gave him one shake, and all his armor rattled like a tinker's pack, and then, presto, the dwarf flew up in the air. He was as safe as if he'd been in bed, but he didn't feel so. As he came down, the huge, velvety paws caught him as gently as a mother's arms and set him right way up on the ground.
3: Son of Earth, shall we be friends?
15: Yes, yes, yes.
3: Now the moon is setting. Look behind you. There is the dawn beginning. We have no time to lose. You three, you sons of Adam and son of Earth, hasten into the mound and deal with what you will find there.
14: Yes, Aslan.
8: Yes, Aslan.
0: But what do you want us to do, Aslan?
3: Wait.

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1: Stand aside, then. 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
1: I need a power so much greater than Aslan's that it held Narnia spellbound for years and years.
3: You mean
2: the White Witch?
3: You can't mean her.
1: Yes, I mean the witch.
3: Is this open treason, dwarf?
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0: Prince Caspian, The Return to Narnia from The Chronicles of Narnia by C.S. Lewis is a production of Focus on the Family. I'm Doug Gresham. 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

0: Meteorologist Mike Cox, it'll be a partly cloudy Saturday for a while. We'll see a few showers and storms develop as we get into the afternoon, as low pressure is going to be moving closer to us by the end of the day into Sunday. So we'll have a high today of 85. Tonight, scattered showers and storms become more likely. We'll have a low of 68 degrees. As we look at Sunday, a lot of clouds, some scattered showers and storms will be likely. With a high of 83, we even have the possibility for scattered afternoon showers and storms on Monday. 91.5, the
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2: Imagine stepping into a real-life Middle Earth. That's exactly what about 750 Tolkien fans experienced when they gathered in a Czech Republic forest to reenact The Hobbit's famous Battle of the Five Armies. It made quite a spectacle.

0: It happened earlier this summer when hundreds of people arrived in the Central European nation dressed in medieval-like armor and carrying padded swords and spears so that nobody got hurt. If you can't picture this, just think of a Civil War reenactment, but for Tolkien fans. Attendees marched in order, wore detailed homemade costumes, and playfully fought hand-to-hand combat. They say they had one goal: to enjoy one another's company. For outsiders looking in, what Christians do every week may also seem like a spectacle: gathering to worship, learning from God's word, fellowshipping together. But it's more than a common interest. We are united together in the Lord Jesus Christ. Welcome to Haven Today here on The Weekend. This is David Wolin sharing the great story that's all about Jesus. And which story is great, you might ask? Well, if you've been a Haven listener for long, you know we're talking about God's Word, which is one great story spanning thousands of years of history, culminating in Jesus Christ, fully God, fully man, who died on a Roman cross and reconciled people with their Creator, making peace through His blood. And this offer of redemption is not just for one people or one culture. It's for all people in all places. And the story we're sharing today is a microcosm of what Jesus is still doing around the world today. It's the story of how the message of the gospel came to the Sawi people in the jungle of New Guinea.
1: It was village against village. It was clan against clan within a village, and it was man against man. That's one reason they lived in tree houses, way up in the trees, because you're safer up there. You can't be ambushed by surprise if you're living up in a tree. You know, you have the advantage of altitude. You can shoot down from above. And they were cannibals and headhunters. I remember my dad used to say that there were only a handful of tribes on the face of the earth that actually practiced both customs.
0: That's Steve Richardson, who will be joining us in a few moments to tell the story. For him, it's personal. He was there, and this true story came to be known as the Peace Child story. About 50 years ago, it was published as a book. A film was made, dramatically reenacting what happened, but calling it a dramatization doesn't do it justice, because the people in this film are playing themselves. It's vintage now, but so well made, highly watchable, and it's more than entertaining. It's inspiring to see Jesus at work in ways we would never have imagined on our own. Peace Child on DVD is our way of saying thank you for your gift today. Thank you for supporting the ministry of Haven. 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So would you go now to haventoday.org? 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And one small disclaimer: due to the sensitive images and themes portrayed in the film, we do recommend reviewing it before showing it to younger viewers. And now, reminding us that the name of Jesus has power to save in any

0: This is Haven Today. I'm David Wolin, and with me is Steve Richardson, the president of Pioneers USA, a missions organization of some considerable size, I would say. And I'm looking forward to talking a little bit more about that. But Steve, we're here to tell a story. It's one that I heard years ago about how the gospel reached an unreached people group. But that story is part of your story, isn't it?
1: Yeah, it is, David. It's a classic of God's work in an amazing setting.
0: Yeah, yeah. And of course, missions has been part of your story and your life really from the get-go. And so I'm excited to really do two things today. I want to go back and hear from you that story. And it's the story that many of us maybe have heard before called Peace,

0: child, but I've never heard it coming from you. So I'm excited for that. And in particular, because of your work since then in advancing the Great Commission through the work of pioneers. And there's a lot that I think we can build off of the Peace Child story. So, but I'm getting ahead of myself. Let's go back. And for those who have never heard it, set this up for us. Where did this all begin and when?
1: My father was born in Canada, and when he was in high school, a friend invited him to a Youth for Christ meeting at a theater downtown, and he found Jesus as his savior. His life was transformed. He went off to a Bible school in Alberta and deepened his faith and got a call into missions at that point and had visions of reaching tons of people, but instead God led them to an isolated tiny tribe in an island just north of Australia, the huge island of New Guinea.
0: And so so he met your mom, right, in college, and they were both preparing for the missions field?
1: That's right. My mother was American. Her father was a pastor, but he happened to be pastoring in Winnipeg. Yeah. So they met at what they called Prairie Bible Institute at the time.
0: Yes.
1: And that's where they got their call to the mission field.
0: Wow. And your parents, Don and Carol Richardson, they finished their training and headed out to the mission field in New Guinea. So where is that exactly? And time frame wise, can you just tell us what year this would be?
1: So this was 1962. I was about 6 months old. So I got on the ship with them and we traveled via Hawaii and Australia, New Zealand. Ended up in the highlands of New Guinea. New Guinea is the world's second largest island. It's 1,500 miles long. It looks like a Tyrannosaurus Rex.
0: Huh.
1: It's on the equator, just north of Australia. And they got there, and a few missionaries had preceded them. There's about a fifth of the world's languages are spoken on the island of New Guinea and a few surrounding islands there. So that's where they ended up.
0: Wow. That's incredible. So talk to us then about where they ended up going to, and let's just get into this story and don't hold anything back from us. This was a pretty scary thing, really, I think, to be doing with not even a toddler. You're still a baby, right? But probably maybe 7 months old at that point.
1: Yeah, I was 7 months old by the time we got there. And these friends of theirs who actually had been at the same school, they knew each other, said, hey, you know, we've been here a year or two. We've heard about this tribe down in the southern swamps. It's very hot, humid, rainy, mosquito infested, malaria infested. It's not nice and cool like it is up here in the mountains. But this group, this tribe is called the Sawi. They've not had contact with the outside world. They live in tree houses 40 or 50 feet off the surface of the swamp. Would you be happy to take the gospel to them?
0: Wow. Wow.
1: So I like to think they looked at me before they nodded and said, yes, that's what we came to do.
0: So bring us there. Bring us into the tribal village of the Sawi. Just walk us through the story.
1: Dad went in and made the first contact with another missionary who'd been pioneering a work in a neighboring tribe and encountered four or five Sawi warriors for the first time. Reassured them, got their help building a simple little house, you know, about 20 feet by 20 feet, and tried to communicate in sign language to them that I'm going to come back in about 10 days' time with my wife and my little baby, and we want to live among you. Would you be willing to move out of the jungle to this junction of two rivers because we want to learn your language? And he wasn't sure if they understood, but sure enough, they had understood, because 10 days later, when the three of us were paddled in by some courageous warriors from an enemy tribe, there were several hundred Sawi warriors waiting to welcome us, fully armed, silhouetted against the setting sun.
0: Wow.
1: And the canoe slid to a stop in the mud at their feet. Dad and Mom looked at each other as if to say, it's too late now.
0: Yeah.
1: They breathed a prayer. Dad picked me up out of my mother's arms, and then she followed as he made his way, slipping and sliding up through the mud into this throng of shadowed warriors, not knowing that in the Sawi culture, if a man came from an outside group with no weapons in his hands carrying a baby, it was a total guarantee he was coming in peace and had no harmful intentions.
0: Wow.
1: So they started dancing around us. The women started materializing with their children out of the jungle walls, and they ushered us up to that little house that had been constructed just a few days earlier. And they literally danced around that house and around our little micro family for 3 days and 3 nights, almost without stopping.
0: Wow. And can you describe for us some of the culture of the Sawi and what made them really a dangerous people group to reach?
1: So the Sawi people had survived for who knows how many centuries or even millennia, constantly at war with other groups. They were one of five tribes in that part of the jungle. So they were constantly, the Sawi were at war with the Otohuaym and the Aoyu and the Kaigar and the Ozmot, which was a much bigger tribe on the coast. They were about 30 miles inland from the coast, and the Sawi were at war. So it was tribe against tribe. It was village against village. It was clan against clan within a village, and it was man against man. Hmm. And that's one reason they lived in treehouses, way up in the trees, because you're safer up there. You can't be ambushed by surprise if you're living up in a tree. You know, you have the advantage of altitude. You can shoot down from above.
0: Wow.
1: So it was, and they were cannibals and headhunters. I remember my dad used to say that there were only a handful of tribes on the face of the earth that actually practiced both customs.
0: Wow. Headhunting and cannibals. So your parents brought you into the jungle to live among cannibals and headhunters. And at that point, did they even know that about them?
1: They didn't know those details. They suspected that some of these things might be true. But yeah, it's an amazing story of faith. And my mother, you know, having grown up in Oklahoma and Cincinnati, I mean, here she was out there holding her baby in the middle of, you know, hundreds of naked cannibals.
0: Right, right. And the purpose, of course, was because your parents had come to share the gospel. They wanted to tell them about what Jesus had done for them. And how did that process go? Tell us about their work.
1: Mom and Dad were both very gifted linguistically. They plunged in. There were no English speakers around. They started to learn the Sawi language, which was very complex, quite rapidly. Several months into that process, Dad began explaining the message of Jesus and his life, and came to the part where Jesus was betrayed by his friend Judas, and he was sitting in the manhouse, this longhouse that only men were allowed to go into. And one of the warriors there, through the smoke and over the beetle grubs that he was eating, said, "Tell us more about Judas." And my dad said, "No, you mean Jesus." And behind this man said, "No, Judas, he sounds like one of us." Huh. And my dad said, "What do you mean?" And he said, "Didn't you just say he betrayed his friend to death?" And Dad said, "Yes." He said, "That sounds just like us. We betray our friends to death all the time." Dad realized at that point that they idealized treachery in their culture. And he thought to himself, how is a treachery idealizing culture ever going to understand the meaning of the gospel?
0: Yeah.
1: The story began to unfold, you know, from there.
0: So how did he get the gospel across to a tribe that idealizes treachery? Were they understanding the message of the cross, or even conviction over sin? Were these things cross-cultural for them, that they could grasp this? How did they hear the gospel?
1: What happened is, three Sawi villages moved in around us because they wanted to be close to us. They did not want to be close to each other. They had lots of grievances against each other. Hmm. War broke out, battle after battle. My mother counted 14 major battles fought in our front yard in the first few weeks.
0: Wow.
1: And finally, my dad said to them, "Hey, if you can't make peace, we're going to have to move away to a people group, to a neighboring tribe that wants to hear the message we've come to bring." They realized he was serious. They did not want us to move away. And so the next morning, after my dad had kind of given them the ultimatum, he heard a commotion in the village. He thought, "Oh no, here goes another battle." Instead, he rushed out just in time to see a father rushing from the village of Kamur over to the village of Hainam, a couple hundred yards away, carrying his newborn baby boy. And the father gave that baby to the enemy village. And as he came back crying, and the child's mother had thrown herself in the mud and was wailing and weeping and saying, "Why us? We only have one child. Let somebody else do it." My father asked his friend, he said, "What's happening?" And his friend Adi said, "Tuan, you've been telling us we have to make peace." "Well, the only way we can make peace and convince our enemies we're serious is by actually giving one of our own babies to the enemy as a child." Dad said, "Are they going to hurt that baby?" And he said, "No, because the peace will only last as long as that child lives." Hmm. if he gets killed, if he gets bit by a death adder and dies half an hour later from the poison, or falls out of a treehouse and dies in the thorns, warfare can resume anytime because the peace hinges on the life of that child. And suddenly my dad realized, and mom was listening in as well, this is the essence of the gospel.
0: Mm-hmm.
1: He learned a few more words, went back to the Sawi elders, started in on the story of Jesus again, but this time he added another detail. He called Jesus Myalkodon Staroptim, which means the creator spirit's peace child. And this time there wasn't laughing and joking. This time there was silence. And then that same guy said, are you saying that Jesus was a peace child? And Dad said, yes. He said, why didn't you tell us that the first time?
0: Dad
1: said, I didn't realize that was an important detail. He said, important makes all the difference in the world. To betray a peace child to death is the worst thing anybody can do. It's called tarap gaman, which means shredding the peace. And so, yeah, they did have a concept of sin. And apparently, apparently what Judas had done was the worst sin. And it was, my dad said, it was almost like you could see the blinders just, you know, coming off the eyes of the warriors in that house.
0: And so what happened there among that people group?
1: So Dad started explaining in a culturally relevant way, the significance of who Jesus was, what his mission was, and that through him, we could find ultimate peace with our creator. And a man named Hato, who was one of the main chiefs, came to my dad, maybe a little bit like Nicodemus did to Jesus. And he said, your words have made my liver quiver. He said, they didn't talk about the heart in their culture. They talked about the liver. And he said, when we give a peace child, the receiving village, all the warriors gather around one by one, they lay their hands on that child and they say, I accept this baby as a basis for peace between us and the enemy. I want to do that with Myalkodon's Tarot team, with God's peace child.
0: Mm.
1: Can you tell him for me? And my dad had that joy and privilege of telling Hato, this chief that only had one eye, the other had been shot out in a battle, that he could express his liver to God directly and tell him that he wanted Jesus to be his peace child. And Hato said, I want to bring my four wives because they want to accept Jesus as their peace child too. And my dad said, bring the whole family. So I had the joy growing up there for my first 15 years of seeing the power of the truth of Romans 1:16. The gospel is the power of God for the salvation of those who believe. Not just for the Jews or the Judeans or the Samaritans, but also for the Sawi people in the southern swamps of New Guinea.
0: Wow. Wow. And long-term impact. Tell us about what that has meant, because this was a number of years ago. What's happened since in this part of the world?
1: So our family and my two brothers and sister were born there. They grew up like I did, speaking the Sawi language. We left after about 15 years. And by that time, a couple of other missionary families had also joined us. And the Indonesian government had moved in because that part of New Guinea was transferred from the colonial Dutch administration to become part of Indonesia. The church grew, prospered. There was a stage at which well over half of the Sawi had professed faith in Jesus. They had 15 villages. There were about 3,000 Sawi scattered all through the jungle. They developed their own missionary efforts, initiatives to take the gospel to yet other tribes scattered through the jungle. And it's just a marvelous case study of the Great Commission and of the power of the gospel to transform not just individuals' lives, but entire societies.
0: Yeah, no kidding. Well, praise the Lord for that. Well, Steve, this week we're offering the short documentary film called Peace Child, based on this true story. And what I found so interesting is that it's really your parents and some of the people that they reached with the gospel. They're the ones acting out the story in the film, right?
1: It is. And the film was created in 1972. The book Peace Child came out just about the same time. It got condensed in Reader's Digest.
0: Huh.
1: Millions of people read the story. About 500,000 copies of Peace Child were sold in 27 languages as a result.
0: Wow.
1: But my Sawi friends were the actors. By that time, I was off in boarding school. I wasn't there during the time of the filming. But that film, for a period of time, was one of the most widely known films in the 70s and early 80s all around the world. It was being used evangelistically all across Africa and Latin America. along with the Jesus film. Well, it's just amazing how God has used the experience of my mother and father and our little family in that isolated tribe to actually bring literally tens of thousands of people to Christ all around the world.
0: Oh, that's incredible. Well, Steve, we have much more to talk about, and I would like to invite everyone who's listening to hear the rest of our discussion on the Great Stories podcast. That's at our website, haventoday.org. My guest is Steve Richardson, president of Pioneers USA. It's a missionary organization, and Steve, as a baby, you were part of the Peace Child story. So thank you so much for telling that story and being with us here on Haven Today.
1: Thank you.
0: This is Haven Today on the weekend, and what an incredible story. Check out the Great Stories podcast on the Haven website. There you'll hear more from Steve Richardson as he shares more about the progress we're seeing in the Great Commission around the world today. And as we finish up, I just want to let you know again that we have this film that Steve was describing at the end of our conversation. It's a 30-minute film, incredibly well made. And as you can imagine, it's a little like a Christian National Geographic. Villagers in grass skirts and not much else. There's the themes of cannibalism and headhunting. That's part of the story. So caution is advised for sensitive viewers. 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I'm David Wolin. Won't you come back again next time? We'll be keeping it all about Jesus. It's the Great Story here on Haven Today.
2: 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I'm Greg Patton in the New America. 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I'm Greg Patton. I can't wait to share all of these things with you.
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7: I'm meteorologist Mike Cox. It'll be a partly cloudy Saturday for a while. We'll see a few showers and storms develop as we get into the afternoon, as low pressure is going to be moving closer to us by the end of the day into Sunday. So we'll have a high day of 85. Tonight, scattered showers and storms become more likely. We'll have a low of 68 degrees. As we look at Sunday, a lot of clouds, some scattered showers and storms will be likely. With a high of 83, we even have the possibility for scattered afternoon showers and storms on Monday.
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9: 58% of teen girls feel persistently sad or hopeless. 30% of adolescent girls have seriously considered attempting suicide. By age 13, 73% of girls report feelings of loneliness. 80% of 10 and 11-year-old girls report feeling self-conscious about their bodies. 41% of 5th and 6th grade girls spend over 6 hours daily scrolling social media.
10: Whoa. I mean, let's take a deep breath, because if you're a mom or grandma, your head is probably spinning, or you're thinking, surely these are not our girls. I mean, more than anything, we want our daughters and granddaughters to be okay. And I'm right there with you. I'm a mom and a grandmother, Nana Dana. They call me Nana Dana. And I've devoted my life to minister to tween and teen girls. I love God's Little Women with all my heart. And so I know it's easy to hear a set of statistics like that and quickly move toward despair or denial. But today, we're going to move forward with something different together, the truth of God's Word. Because let me tell you, God's Word really is living and active. I have had a front row seat to see its power to transform little girls, and I am filled with hope for this next generation. You know, recently I got a letter from a tween girl. She wrote to tell me that she'd been to one of my True Girl events, and since then, her mom had been listening to Revive Our Hearts. She also wanted me to know that she used to feel very badly about herself. But then she found this ministry. She wrote, "I think very differently about God and about myself as a girl since I went to the True Girl event. And every day I wake up to your voice because my mom listens to Nancy on Revive Our Hearts. Let me tell you something, there is hope. Our girls just need a little help navigating their emotions according to God's Word. And that's something I talk about in the book, Lies Girls Believe. Nancy DeMoss Wolgemuth and I spent some time discussing that not too long ago.
11: You gave a tool that I thought was really creative and helpful, a tool for girls to use on themselves to tell if their emotions are healthy, normal, and good, or if they're evidence that a lie is lurking underneath the surface. Mm-hmm. Can you explain how you shared that?
10: Well, I came up with the term. I should say my husband helped me come up with the term. He will appreciate the credit. Sticky emotions, or sticky feelings. So our emotions are supposed to come, and we're supposed to be angry when somebody does something bad. But we respond and the emotion goes away. Or we're supposed to feel anxious because we have a test. Maybe that even helps us study for the test. But we study, we take the test, the emotion goes away. But when our emotions are chronic and sticky, they stick to us like glue and they never go away, and we maybe don't understand why they're there, then that's possible evidence that we're believing a lie. So the one thing I want to make sure that every mom knows, every grandma knows, every woman working with tween and even teen girls knows, is that chronic recurring emotions that don't go away could be evidence that there is a lie growing deep in the root system of that tween girl's life.
11: I'm just imagining a young girl or a teen girl or a grown woman feeling like those emotions have wrapped themselves around her like a, you know, a wet blanket that she can't get rid of. It's mm-hmm. heavy. It's always there. And this is a sign to look for when you care about this young woman or teen in your life. They're clothed in this and they just feel overwhelmed by it. And it's chronic and recurring. That's a sign that there's a concern there.
10: Yeah, that's a concern there. That's a sign, and also just sinfulness is a sign. So the two big emotions that your daughter, your granddaughter might be believing a lie is that sticky emotion, to the point where the emotion becomes a label. It defines who she is, or she's acting out, she's sinning. That might be evidence that there's a lie in her heart.
11: And you have a character in the book named Zoe, a made-up character, who kind of walks girls through a narrative, and you actually have her describe sticky feelings.
10: She's very real to me, Nancy. She's not made up. She's become a very important part of my life. Her name is Zoe, and she describes what sticky feelings feel like, and these girls who are reading the book are going to have to kind of advise her in how to believe truth. And thankfully, we have a three-step process that's not only going to help them advise Zoe, but help them counsel their own heart. And it's from Lies Women Believe. We've just translated it for girls this age. So let's go through those three steps.
11: And just to give context here, in all these lies books, we list lies that women believe, young women believe, men believe, girls believe. We talk about the truth that sets us free. But after people read these books, we want them to be able to discern other lies they may be believing and to know how to deal with them. So the first thing we say is you got to recognize the evidence that you're believing lies.
10: Mm-hmm. And so the evidence that a tween girl might be believing a lie may be a sticky feeling, a sticky emotion that just never goes away, or it may be sin that's evidence in her life. I want to share a couple of thoughts that tween girls said in our survey of 1,500 tween girls that we used to write this book. How did the sticky feeling sound in their words?
12: I don't have any friends.
13: My life stinks. I'm the dumbest person alive.
10: Sometimes the sticky feelings were well verbalized, Nancy, but sometimes they weren't verbalized at all. And moms had to be kind of undercover agents, detectives, in observing and discerning that those emotions were there. It's so important to just talk with your girls and say, hey, sweetie, I've noticed that you're not as outgoing as you used to be. Have you figured out why that might be? And maybe she does know, maybe she doesn't know. Mom can say, hey, does it have anything to do with this person that has been saying really mean things to you? And as that kind of conversation begins to happen, the daughter's going to be able to maybe identify the lie herself. You need to be prepared to go to those difficult places that no mom wants to go. We don't want to talk about our daughter being bullied or think about our daughter being bullied. Lies by nature are deceptive. You write that in Lies Women Believe. And so for that reason, we all tend to need help identifying them. But
11: and they're not always obvious, kind of like roots of a tree mm-hmm. underneath the surface.
10: Right.
11: You don't always see what they are.
10: Oh, what a great conversation Nancy and I had about sticky feelings. You can hear more from that episode at reviveourhearts.com/weekend. Just select today's episode. You can also find a link to the book Lies Girls Believe and the Truth That Sets Them Free. And I hope the sticky feelings framing will be helpful to you as you shepherd the girls in your life on emotional days. Now, speaking of shepherding, I don't know if you know, but I live on a hobby farm and I love to take walks with my goats and my one lone sheep. Not too long ago, I invited my good friend Susie Weibel and my True Girl listeners to join me. Now, if you're not familiar, True Girl is my podcast for tween girls and their moms, and you're about to hear part of an episode about finding safety from false teachers. We've been walking and talking about false teachers, it's so raised my awareness. And Susie, I've started noticing something. There are a lot of them.
14: Oh, yeah.
10: I'll see a video online or hear someone teaching, and I catch myself thinking, that sounds like a wolf in sheep's clothing. And it seems like more and more people are talking about the Bible, but not getting it right. And I started worrying about our true girls and getting a little obsessed about learning about wolves so that I can protect them.
14: Well, Dana, the Bible tells us that false teachers have always been around and that they'll increase as we get closer and closer to the return of Jesus.
10: Mm-hmm.
14: But, you know, sometimes their voices just spread farther and influence more people. So it may not be that there are more wolves today. It's just that it's easier to hear them, and their teaching can reach a lot more people because of the internet.
10: Exactly, but that had me feeling a little afraid.
14: So it seems.
10: Until I took my little herd for a walk, and I saw this.
14: I mean, this is pretty cool, but what exactly am I looking at?
10: Here, I brought my Bible. A few days ago, I thought of a passage of scripture. Let me read John 10. This is verse 11 to 15. This is Jesus speaking. I am the good shepherd. The good shepherd sacrifices his life for the sheep. And then Jesus talks about how hired workers won't do that for a herd of sheep. They run when they see a wolf coming. They'll abandon the sheep because they aren't the good shepherd. And then, just to be sure we get it, Jesus says it again. I am the good shepherd. I know my own sheep and they know me. Just as my Father knows me and I know the Father, so I sacrifice my life for the sheep. Do you see it?
14: I sure do.
10: Do you see what Jesus is saying here?
14: Yeah.
10: Wolves are real. They do exist. But the sheep don't have to spend their whole day worrying about wolves. Why? because they just need to stay close to the shepherd. Isn't that cool?
14: That's awesome.
10: When sheep stay near the shepherd is the one watching for danger. The shepherd is the one protecting them. The shepherd is the one who fights off the wolves. So the safest thing a sheep can do isn't to try to learn everything about wolves. The safest thing a sheep can do is stay close to the shepherd and learn everything we can about Jesus.
14: Wow. I love that picture. And just look how much this little herd trusts you, their shepherdess. They feel safe because they know you and they trust you.
10: Yeah, I want to be like that. These little creature teachers taught me not to fear the wolves, but to stay close to the good shepherd.
14: So that's the secret. Stay safe by staying close to Jesus.
10: Mm-hmm.
14: I just have to say this. The key to that is to open your Bible regularly, not just when someone tells you to. The sheep know the shepherd's voice because they hear it a lot. The more you read God's word, the easier it is to recognize when something doesn't sound right. And you know, as far as our True Girl family goes, staying close to the shepherd also requires praying.
10: Mm.
14: How about we just sit here with this sweet flock of yours and pray for the flock of Jesus?
10: Oh, that is a great idea, Suze.
14: Let's pray. Jesus, our good shepherd.
10: Mm.
14: We thank you that you invite us to be near you, to be in your presence where you can protect us, where you can keep us, where you can comfort us, where you can let us know that we are yours. Lord, I pray for these True Girls. It can be scary sometimes to talk about things like false teachers and wolves, but remind us that we don't have to be afraid. Our shepherd is the good shepherd. And Jesus, you have laid down your life for these little sheep. In fact, you promised in your word that you have not even lost one of us, not one. And you never, ever, ever will. I pray these girls will learn to love the Bible, open the word so that they can hear your voice often and so that they know your voice. Let us be wise and let us test the teachings so that we know if those we're listening to are in step with your word or whether they might indeed be a wolf. In Jesus' name, amen.
10: Amen. I'm so grateful Susie Weibel and I could take that walk with our sweet True Girls. Now, if you've got a tween girl in your life, would you invite them to listen to True Girl with you? We'll put a link to the season that helps tween girls identify false teachers, influencers on social media, YouTube, and other places. We want them to be discerning. You can find the True Girl podcast at reviveourhearts.com. At the podcast, you'll also find out more about the True Girl live events I mentioned earlier. We're going to be touring this fall. Erin Davis also has a heart for the next generation. She's a dear friend of mine. And when she turned 35, she shared 35 things she wished she'd known in high school. And I think they'll be encouraging for the girls in your life. I have a hunch they'll encourage you too.
15: Number one, God's promises are true.
16: Come to me and I will give you rest. I will never leave you nor forsake you.
15: Number two, he really does have a hope and a future for me. That's what it says in Jeremiah 29:11.
16: For I know the plans I have for you, declares the Lord. Plans for your welfare and not for evil, to give you a future and a hope.
15: Number three, the college, major, and career I pick don't define me. I am not my work. I am a child of God.
10: Okay, let me pause there on number three. How much pressure do young women feel to define their value by what they do?
15: Well, when I was in high school, I thought I had to choose the right major or like the next 60 years were tanked. And there was all this pressure to know what I wanted to be as an 18-year-old girl, and I didn't know. So as I spend time with teenage girls, I just want them to know that to hold that open-handed. So I'm constantly having to remind myself that I am more than what I can accomplish, more than my to-do list, and that I still don't have it all figured out, and that's okay.
10: At the time we recorded this, one of Erin Davis's main jobs was to take care of the first three of her young boys, and that created a whole new need to remember her value isn't in what she does, but who she is in Christ.
15: I think the hardest part about being a mom is that none of it fits in checkboxes. You know, I could spend the whole day at home with my three little boys, and I sure feel like I'm working hard, but at the end of the day, there's nothing to show for it. So I have to just remind myself a lot that the Lord doesn't love me because I'm the best mom ever or the most achieving career person ever or whatever. Any place that I would want to give myself gold stars. When he looks at me, I have worth because he made me and he loves me. And that's a good lesson, especially when there's no measurable progress in the motherhood world.
10: So say you're tempted to get your value from your accomplishments. How do you set your mind on the truth?
15: Well, I'm a huge advocate of memorizing scripture. So I'm kind of constantly memorizing scripture, and that's something that we do as a family. I also have it all over our house. So my New Year's resolution a couple years ago is to get a Bible verse in every room of the house. So everywhere you go, there is truth. I have a Bible verse on the steering wheel of my car. I'm just constantly forcing my eyeballs toward the Word of God because it's so easy for my emotions to tell me a different story. Number four, marrying a guy who loves Jesus really, really matters. Number five, parents are pretty cool. Their rules are for my good.
10: And Erin says you can choose to respect and honor your parents even when they're not perfect.
15: When I am obedient to authority, even difficult authority, and I would say sometimes especially difficult authority, that there's grace for me there, that when I'm obedient to what the Lord has asked me to do, which in this case is to honor your father and mother, that the Lord blesses that. And my little guys will tell you that that is the first commandment with a promise. It's as if God, he knows that honoring our fathers and mothers can be challenging. So if that's your situation, your parents are difficult and it's hard to submit to them, I would just take that to the Lord often. I would look for every way possible to honor your father and mother. You don't have to like them. You don't have to like everything that they do, but you can honor them. You can find ways to honor them. And I can just say from experience that God will bless that.
10: Erin Davis is continuing to tell us 35 things I wish I'd known in high school.
15: Number six, being the prettiest or most popular girl in school matters for about half a second after graduation. In contrast, being the kindest girl in school gets remembered well past your 10-year reunion.
10: And this point was inspired by a story.
15: After high school, several years after high school, I was taking a class, and there was a boy there that I'd gone to high school with, and honestly, I didn't even remember his name. And I would have guessed that I hadn't been very nice to him. But he said, "You know what I remember about you? You were always really nice to me." And I was, that left an impression on me that so many years later, just being kind to him made me memorable.
10: So being kind and developing other hard attitudes is more important than physical characteristics. And her next point is about physical appearance too.
15: Number seven, you will look back at pictures of you and think you were stunning. Trust me. Number eight, insecurity is a massive waste of time and energy. Be confident in God's love.
10: Okay, let's park here for a minute because insecurity isn't just something that's in high schoolers.
15: I think insecurity is an issue that just gets larger and larger as we age if we don't address it. Of course, the first place we see insecurity is with the first woman, with Eve, where the serpent says to her, "You will be like God." And so the undertone there is who you are is not enough. And my guess is that's why she nibbled. And just, I mean, insecurity has a way of taking women down. So if you're insecure about how you look in high school and you don't understand God's truth about that issue, you will be insecure how you look everywhere along the way. If you think it's hard in high school, wait till you have a post baby body. And then I imagine, all along the path. So I know for me, I have to grab onto God's word about my identity at every stage of life. And insecurity is something I battle often. And the only thing that I've learned, the only weapon I've learned that works is the Word of God.
10: Not just hearing the Word of God, but really believing it.
15: I think for most women, insecurity is really an issue of unbelief. We know what God's Word says about us, but we just choose not to believe it. I know that's true because many women, I would say, how does the Bible say that you were made? And they will say fearfully and wonderfully. But that's not how they carry themselves, and that's not what they think when they look in a mirror. So it's about knowing what God says about you, which I think is probably the easy part, and then believing it. So, for example, I know that the Bible says that God loves me with an everlasting love, that he woos me with loving kindness. So that's not the same as a temporal love or a love that comes and goes based on my performance or a love based on his mood. Everlasting love is love that goes on and on and on and existed before I existed and will exist forever. So I just have to know those verses, like I am fearfully and wonderfully made. He loves me with an everlasting love. There's just passages all throughout the Bible that speak to the depth of his love. And I have to first know him, and then I have to believe him. And if I'm honest, I have to take both of those steps most days.
10: And like Aaron said, the only way to get truly over insecurity is to be confident, not in ourselves, but in God's love for us as his children.
15: Well, I'm not sure I understood God's love till I birthed three beautiful baby boys who are so imperfect and make mistakes often, but never does it dampen my love for them. So fearfully and wonderfully made does not mean that I have no flaws. It means that I was made and that the Creator loves me because I'm his creation. Imperfect, deeply flawed, and deeply needy of him, much in the same way my children are of me. But none of that means he doesn't love me. In fact, a sentence I have to say to myself a lot is that I will measure Jesus's love by the cross and his power by the resurrection. So how can I know that he loves me? Is it because I feel loved in that moment or lovable in that moment? No. Is it because I had the perfect day? No, it hasn't happened yet. Probably won't happen. But I can know that he loves me because he went to the cross for me. So I will measure his love by the cross and his power by the resurrection, because no other measuring stick works. So it's because I'm flawed, you know, in spite of the fact that I'm flawed and broken, he loved me so much to go to the cross and rescue me. And I've never known a bigger love.
10: Erin Davis sharing what she wishes she knew in high school. How encouraging. You know, this is the truth our girls desperately need. The statistics may look grim, but God's word, it offers hope. There is a biblical truth to counter every lie the enemy whispers to our girls. So let's continue to lead them towards Scripture together. 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Next weekend, we're talking about another season of life singleness. 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I'm Dana Gresh. 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
7: 91.5, the blessing weather. I'm meteorologist Mike Cox. It'll be a partly cloudy Saturday for a while. We'll see a few showers and storms develop as we get into the afternoon, as low pressure is going to be moving closer to us by the end of the day into Sunday. So we'll have a high day of 85. Tonight, scattered showers and storms become more likely. We'll have a low of 68 degrees. As we look at Sunday, a lot of clouds, some scattered showers and storms will be likely. With a high of 83, we even have the possibility for scattered afternoon showers and storms on Monday.
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19: With SRN News, I'm Bob Agnew in Washington. A first-of-its-kind gathering on Friday at Camp David. The White House says it was the first time a cabinet meeting there had ever been televised live. That gave reporters, they say, as well as the viewing public, a closer look at exactly what a cabinet meeting looks like at the historic
20: Senator Eric Schmidt has introduced the Boasberg Act, named after U.S. District Judge Jeb Boasberg, who is accused of being a rogue judge and has repeatedly handled high-profile cases against President Trump's agenda. Schmidt says the measure would require random assignment of federal cases, increase transparency, and impose penalties for attempts to manipulate the process.
19: And as correspondent Ken Lorman reporting, a high-profile election security measure is heading to California voters.
21: A California voter ID initiative known as Prop 39 has qualified for the 2026 ballot after gathering more than 1 million signatures. It would require government-issued ID for in-person voting and the last four digits of an ID for mail ballots. Democratic Attorney General Rob Bonta rewrote the official ballot title in language opponents call misleading, and proponents have sued claiming he violated election law. Willie Nelson, Los Angeles.
19: The administration is proposing new rail safety rules requiring Mexican train crews crossing into the U.S. to understand critical safety information in English. The plan would also tighten crew certification standards, drawing praise from two major rail unions. New York now suing prediction market company Kalshi, calling it an illegal gambling operation and seeking to shut down its business in the state. Officials also want the company to surrender all the profits it has ever earned from New York customers. This is SRN News. Israel is making preparations for a major Christian event.
22: 2030 is considered to be the 2000th anniversary of the baptism of Jesus in the Jordan River, and Israel's foreign ministry says it's laying the groundwork now for a major celebration. Thousands of Christians visit the Jordan every year, and the government expects a huge surge in 2030. Foreign Minister Gideon Saar says he will seek to, quote, deepen dialogue with churches and Christian leaders worldwide and prepare for the arrival of the pilgrims. Michael Harrington reporting.
19: A Texas appeals court has dismissed an injunction that forced a Houston-area midwife to close her clinics. The court ruled that the Texas Attorney General Ken Paxton's office relied solely on anonymous email as evidence that Maria Rosas had violated the state's 2022 abortion ban. The appeals court did not give an opinion on the validity of the accusations. Paxton's office plans to appeal the decision to the Texas State Supreme Court. This is SRN News. Some big changes on the way at Scouting America.
23: At the National Jamboree, one of Scouting's biggest events, dedicated spaces for gay young people, women, and scouts of color have been eliminated. Some scouts who had planned to attend in West Virginia backed out. Defense Secretary Pete Hegseth threatened to end the Pentagon's century-old partnership with Scouting America if it did not make changes.
19: Meanwhile, some parents are suing social media.
1: The parents of four teenagers who died by suicide are suing Meta, TikTok, Snapchat, and YouTube. They claim the platforms caused years of escalating harms leading to their deaths. The lawsuit was filed Thursday in Delaware. The Social Media Victims Law Center represents the families from Texas, North Carolina, Minnesota, and Tennessee.
19: The teens reportedly suffer from social media addiction and sleep deprivation, depression, and anxiety. More details at srnnews.com.
2: 91.5 The Blessing, WHCB, Bristol Kingsport, Johnson City. Kenneth Hill here. I've been told by some folks I don't say much at the top of the hour. Well, I can't really say too much, but I can tell you that Jesus Christ, God's own Son, came to this earth and died for your sin that you might have your sins forgiven. So turn from your sin, turn to Jesus Christ, and receive Him as your personal Savior. And there'll be a home in heaven for you. I can tell you that in 30 seconds.
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18: Hello, everybody, and welcome to Voice of Missions here on WHCB. This is Mark Ferguson, and it's my privilege to be with you today. And we're going to be speaking with Tyler, who is from Ankeny, Iowa, and he went on a summer mission short-term trip to Egypt with the mission group Frontiers with the purpose of evangelizing Muslims. And we're excited to have him with us here today. I got to know Tyler back earlier this year when he was in college at Faith Baptist Bible College out there in Iowa, and they came to our school. And we're really thankful to have him here. Tyler, welcome to Voice of Missions.
4: Thank you, Mark. Glad to be here.
18: All right. Tell us a little bit about yourself.
4: So I grew up in Dallas, Texas. The Lord saved me at a pretty young age. But most of my high school, most of my middle school years, I was not living for Christ. And God really got a hold of me just a few years before college. And so in those years, the first couple years of college here, God has really just worked in my heart, really a love for souls that was not there before. And that kind of translates to a love for unreached peoples, which is often Muslim. So that's a brief background about me.
18: Okay. Now, you've been there at Faith Baptist Bible College for a year or so, and now you're going to be going on further in your education. Where will you be attending this fall?
4: Iowa State University in Ames, Iowa.
18: And the degree you're looking for?
4: Mechanical engineering and then a minor in biomedical.
18: What gave you the burden to get involved with Frontiers to make this trip over to Egypt for the purpose of evangelizing Muslims?
4: So, like I said earlier, God has been growing in me in the past couple of years, just a love for souls. Just realizing that there are people out there who've never heard the good news, and because they deserve it, because of their sin, just like we deserve it, they're doomed to eternity in hell. And just through online research, through friends, through missionary biographies, just hearing more and more about the eastern part of the world, just really burdened my heart to want to learn the language, learn the culture, and Lord willing, share truth with them.
18: Well, I'm sure this has been a very life-changing summer for you in many, many ways, and that's what we're going to talk about on our program today, and then also a little bit on our next program together. So tell us a little bit about getting ready for the trip and the things you did to prepare.
4: The preparation was pretty much all done online. So with the group I was going with, Frontiers, there was about six people from America who we went as a group for 6 weeks into Egypt. And so most of the preparation was just heads up about cultural items, as far as how men and women interact as opposed to American culture, all of those things, a little bit of language learning. So that was all done mainly over Zoom. Thank you, COVID. And and then straight to Egypt.
18: This is something that I don't think that there's probably a whole lot of young people are even aware of or may not even be interested, but it's just a great encouragement to me to see God working in a young person's life like yourself. And I've been just very blessed to have the privilege to know you and Micah, who was with you at the college. And as we're talking, you're 19 years old, correct?
4: Correct.
18: Wow, I used to be that age.
0: Now, going to a foreign country, I remember my first trip to a foreign country. There's a little bit of fear, a little bit of trepidation, but did you keep your mind focused on what you were going for?
4: Yeah. Yep. I think for the most part.
0: So you really didn't worry about, I'm sure you had people say, well, you go over there, you don't know what you may experience, or there may be terrorist attacks or anything like that.
4: Yeah, it might be foolish on my part, but my personality doesn't really consider any of the negative. I just kind of full send. So for me, I have to focus more on the patient side and being careful.
0: Well, I'm sure that was something that you got the opportunity to put into practice. Talk a little bit about the difference in so-called American evangelism and how you had to go about trying to talk to Muslims about the Lord Jesus Christ, because they certainly believe in Jesus, but it's not the way we do.
4: Yeah, that's a great question. So I would think one of the surprising things about evangelism, and specifically Egypt as opposed to America, is people are super excited and people are super willing to talk about spiritual things.

0: subjects that, you know, you'll talk with your friends at in between basketball games and between soccer games. Old men will talk about it like at coffee shops late at night. So religion is really easy to bring up. As far as they're bringing up the gospel, it's very difficult in the fact that people have Jesus in the Quran. He's called Isa, but he's only a prophet. He's not God. He has flaws, right? And so it's very hard to get that understanding of Jesus is God, and that's why he was sacrificed. It's so confusing to them that a man of God would die.
1: Now, one of the things that you and I talked about when you got back, and you mentioned this in one of the emails that you sent to those of us that were following your trip, right before you left, they had a major celebration there in Egypt. Talk a little bit about that and its connection to the Bible and how they view it incorrectly as far as we understand the scripture.
0: Yeah, so the holiday would be Eid. The literal translation means hand. And basically, it's a celebration of the sacrificial lamb in scriptures, where Abraham is commanded to sacrifice Isaac, and instead a lamb shows up. And so this is what they're celebrating, except they believe it's Ishmael instead of Isaac. And so what this holiday consists of is early in the morning, there's a big service at the mosque. Then there's sacrifices in the street of lambs or cows, and there's blood everywhere in the street. Why it's called hand is people will put their hand in the blood, and they'll put their handprints and blood on people's shirts, on the walls, all of these things. And the interesting thing is most people don't really even know the story of why they celebrate it. They just say that Prophet Abraham did it, and so we do it. After that, it's like a Thanksgiving or Christmas celebration for people in America where there's lots of time with family, lots of food, that kind of thing.
1: Now, in the sacrifice, it's very interesting that they would, of course, think of Ishmael since he's the father of their race. Of course, everybody connects
0: exactly
1: back to Abraham, right? He's so, Abraham's one of the most important people in human history.
0: Yep.
1: Now, discuss a little bit about the difference in America as you they do door-to-door evangelism and bang on doors and get people to repeat prayers and all that sort of thing. Would you be able to do something like that in dealing with someone from a Muslim faith?
0: It depends on where you are. In Egypt, people are very friendly, even towards Americans, which is not normal for the eastern part of the world. In Egypt, they're very open to you being a Christian. But God forbid that they ever become a Christian. And so they're okay with other religions as long as it stays separate. The government has laws strictly against conversion. And so going door to door like that, as long as the government doesn't find out, people are going to be polite. People are going to be hospitable. But whatever you say is in one ear and thrown out the other because their culture, right?
1: That sounds pretty similar to America in that regard, doesn't it?
0: Yeah, it does. The one thing I would say, though, is in Egypt, there's a language barrier, there's a cultural barrier, just many different obstacles to someone correctly understanding the gospel when you share it. And for some people, you know, there's dangers involved. You might be persecuted. There might be even death threats. Like my friend Hashem has received death threats for being a Christian. And yet in America, what's the worst that's going to happen? Someone might cut you out. You might have an awkward conversation. And so that's one thing that God really just laid on my heart is I want to be super intentional about sharing the gospel in America, where the opportunity costs, right, mm-hmm. of an awkward conversation or someone cussing me out, the other end of that is an eternal soul. And I want to look with the compassion in the eyes of Jesus, where he saw the crowds. He was moved with compassion for the people. And so that's my prayer, that God would give me his eyes, that I would be moved with compassion for people and share the truth.
1: Now, we're talking today with Tyler on our Voice of Missions program, and he has gone on a short-term mission trip this past summer with the Frontiers Mission Group to Egypt, and we're talking about his trip at the moment. And, Tyler, I think that's very interesting, and the idea of compassion is something that we need no matter where we are, no matter what country, no matter who we come in contact with. But it's interesting that you find an openness in Egypt, but you mentioned those barriers and you mentioned the persecution that one of your believing friends that lives there has already experienced by converting to Christianity. So it's something

0: It's very, very serious.
1: Yes, very serious.
0: Talk a little bit about the Christians in Egypt and how they look at their faith compared to us here in America, where we're free to worship or not. We're free to read the Bible or not. We're free to pray or not. And really, it seems like American Christianity is not as serious as they would take it in a place where Christianity is certainly in the minority.
1: Yeah, so there's kind of two sides to that coin. In Egypt, there's a Christian population of about 10%, which is really high and really unique. It's the Coptic Church in Egypt. But it's very unique in the fact that I think a very, very small percentage of those who claim to be Christian are Christian. So a little bit of context. In years past, there was mass migration of Christians from all over the East to Egypt because persecution was higher in other countries. And so there was a population that started there. They were kicked out to a city called Garbage City, which is what it sounds like, literally a city that all the garbage goes to and they do recycling with. And that's where the Christians dwell. And so that's where the Christian population rised out of. But now, going back to your question, the Christians in Egypt are very closed to themselves. And so there's absolutely no evangelism. The services that I was able to attend and get translated, it was honestly really sad. The message was really shallow. It was more about just accepting people and not worrying about proclaiming truth. And so the culture is so community-based that people within those Christian groups, they never go out into the Muslim people groups. They don't interact. The people in the Muslim people groups, they never interact with the Christian groups. In front of the churches where the Christians meet, there's military guys with AKs, and they don't let Muslims in the door. And so there's a facade of religious freedom, but in reality, there's not really religious freedom. And then, sorry to take a while to answer your question, but the other side of the coin, there are the Christians who have converted from the Muslim faith. And because it's so community-based, once they make that decision, it's complete abandonment by their families. Like I mentioned to Hisham, the second his wife found out that he had a Bible, she left him. She took the kids. His father-in-law is trying to kill him. There's many things going on and issues in that family. So the cost is high for people to truly follow and truly stand up for the truth.
0: That's very, very interesting, and that's a good place for us to stop at the first part of our interview. Lord willing, we'll have Tyler with us again on the next edition of Voice of Missions. Tyler, thanks for being with us on today's program.
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6: 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He said, "By this all men will know that you are my disciples, if you have love one toward another." I would recommend all Christians to read the 13th chapter of 1 Corinthians constantly, abiding in it day and night. Then the power of Christ and Christianity would be felt as it never has been in the history of the world. A great many men pray for faith, but they forget that love exceeds faith. I would a good deal rather live the 13th chapter of 1 Corinthians and have this love that Paul is speaking, the love of God burning in my soul like an unquenchable flame, so that I may reach men and win them for heaven. From legendary leader D.L. Moody.
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8: Hello, everybody. I'm Greg Patton in the New America. 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Yeah, our heart is deceitful. 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I'm Greg Patton. 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

0: I've been asked to come visit with you about the Neighbor Helping Neighbor broadcast and to tell you what the goals are for Neighbor Helping Neighbor as we're continuing with this broadcast now after several years of being on the air. And we appreciate this broadcast station and all who support it in whatever way that allows us to come on and to talk with folks from our region and to give a little bit of publicity, shine the light of promotion upon some wonderful organizations that are serving those who have various needs in our listening areas. Let me introduce myself for those that don't know me. I'm Kenneth Hill, and I serve as Chief Executive Officer of a number of radio stations, General Manager of a number of radio stations in the Tri-Cities, including this one that you're hearing Neighbor Helping Neighbor on. And in that position over the years at WHCB 91.5 FM to begin with, we've had opportunity to meet so many wonderful folks who are serving the needs of the public. Now, some of these are in organizations that are considered to be secular organizations. Some are in those that are considered to be faith-based organizations. So we spotlight whatever it is that they're doing and whatever their organization is. We allow our listeners to have a glimpse of what goes on in those organizations, how they reach out to people, who their target audience is, and all that. So I could sum up the goal, the overall overarching goal of this program, Neighbor Helping Neighbor, is to simply shine the light of promotion and publicity upon those organizations that perhaps don't have funds to promote themselves very well. Some of the organizations that we promote, that we talk about, that we open the door to, that you can see and you can ask questions about and you can find out about. Some of those organizations are very small, maybe, a handful of volunteers that get together to make sure that something is done in their community. And sometimes they're very large. Some of the organizations are funded by those volunteers who work in the organization. Others are funded by congregations and churches or civic groups. And yet others may be civic organizations and help organizations. For example, we've had on groups like the Lions Club in the past. The Lions Club is dedicated. I happen to be a Lions Club member in the Bristol Evening Lions Club. But Lions Club is dedicated to helping folks, especially in the areas of sight and hearing. Now, they also do a number of other things, but that's the primary focus is sight and hearing. And Lions Club International is a huge organization. In fact, they're far greater outside the United States than they are inside the United States. So we've had those kind of organizations on. And we've had organizations on that are funded in part by federal grants and state grants and local tax monies. We've had organizations on in the past that are funded by United Way primarily. And so we really go the wide spectrum of organizations that are helping people in the community. So our number one goal, the overarching goal, is to allow people to see the wide range of services that are available to those who have various needs in our communities. We have so many good-hearted, helping people with wonderful organizations throughout the Tri-Cities, throughout the region here, that it would be a terrible thing if they were not known and if folks didn't know what was available should they have a need. And so that's the number one goal. That's the overarching goal of what we do. Well, we've got some subsets of goals for the Neighbor Helping Neighbor broadcast. One is, I guess, to shine the light of honor on some of these organizations from time to time as we have opportunity to share with the listener the various kinds of good deeds that have been done. Sometimes that brings honor to those that are doing the good deeds, and that's wonderful. We're glad for that. We also are attempting in this broadcast, Neighbor Helping Neighbor, to make the people who are listening, that's you, aware of what's available for them. So when you listen to Neighbor Helping Neighbor, it's not just, oh, well, this organization needs your volunteer support or your financial support or whatever. That's not all of it. This organization is available to help you, is how we want to present it, so that you know the ins and the outs of the organization. So if you are looking to volunteer, then great. But maybe you're not looking to volunteer. Maybe you're looking to have some help. Maybe you've got a child that's giving you some trouble, and you're trying to figure out a way to find some help for that child. And our programs from time to time may cover that. And then we've got, you know, food banks and various other ministries and nonprofit organizations and such. You name it. It runs the gamut. I remember doing an interview recently with a fellow whose organization is headquartered in Johnson City, and they are working to mentor young men. And now they're starting to mentor young women as well. And so it's an interesting effort that they've got going, and it's one that is needed. Well, you see, that's the point. And so we make our listeners aware of what is available in their community. We're sort of like the green pages of radio with Neighbor Helping Neighbor. And so we've got some goals for ourselves, and we're looking right now. This is something for you to understand, and maybe you can help us with it. Right now, Neighbor Helping Neighbor is looking for more organizations, newer organizations, newer to us, not necessarily new. Some of them may be decades old, but organizations that have not yet been interviewed, have not had someone come and be on the radio with us at Neighbor Helping Neighbor. We're always looking for new organizations or different organizations so we can broaden the horizon of the program and broaden the depth of knowledge, broaden and deepen the knowledge of those who listen to Neighbor Helping Neighbor. So we need your help in doing that. So that would be a goal that I could set before you. And if you've got an organization that you're a part of, maybe you're a volunteer, maybe you're even the chief executive officer of that nonprofit, it has to qualify for being a nonprofit. That's first of all. That would include any ministry of a local congregation would be considered a nonprofit ministry. If you're talking about a 501c3, that would be a nonprofit. There are other nonprofit designations by the IRS, but you would probably know what those are if you're in that organization that has that. But basically, a 501c3 is the normal designation. So if you're a nonprofit organization, tax-exempt, and you're doing a good job, a good work to reach people and to meet their needs where they are, then, of course, we want to hear from you. Now, here's my contact information. And in fact, I would encourage you to call. Here's a number. When you call, you'll be talking to Julie or you'll be talking to Henry. And when you talk to them, just give them a message and tell them that you're interested in having your organization on Neighbor Helping Neighbor. And here's the phone number for you to call, 423-878-6279. 423-878-6279 is the contact number for Neighbor Helping Neighbor. Now, you can also go on the website and you can go to the Contact Us section, then send an email, and we'll take that. We'll get that for the Neighbor Helping Neighbor broadcast, okay? All right. Well, we'll be happy to hear from you either by phone or by email. Now, we've put our pitch out there letting you know that we want some organizations that we haven't had conversations with before, that we want to know about them so that we can have those interviews with nonprofit organizations that are reaching out to touch people's lives and to help them. And we are encouraging you to make contact so that we can get you on the air with this broadcast, Neighbor Helping Neighbor. Well, one of the rewarding things of the Neighbor Helping Neighbor broadcast is from time to time we hear from people who either A, are with those nonprofit organizations, or B, are our listeners. But we hear from people who have been helped in some way by the Neighbor Helping Neighbor broadcast. We hear from folks from time to time from organizations that are on saying, hey, we've not had the opportunity to be on the radio before in our region. And right now, Neighbor Helping Neighbors heard on three radio stations. And so we've not had that opportunity. And now we have, and we appreciate that. And we thank you for that. So we hear from that occasionally. We also hear from listeners who tell us, I didn't know that that specific organization or that that type of help was being offered in our area. You'd be surprised how many things, how many good things we have here in this region. And we have lots of caring and compassionate people who are wanting to help others who have times of need. And so whatever that need is. So we have a number of responses from time to time from listeners who say, thank you for telling me about X, Y, or Z organization. I didn't know they existed, or I didn't know that they offered the kind of help that they do. And so that gives us a warm feeling, a little warm glow, I guess, here at Neighbor Helping Neighbor, as we have that opportunity to help people. And that's what it's all about. We want to be neighbors helping neighbors, just as the title would imply. So let me say once again, if you're a part of a nonprofit organization, if you're a part of that effort to reach out to people in need, then and you've not been on Neighbor Helping Neighbor before, let us hear from you, because we're seeking those organizations that we've not had the opportunity to put on. Now, after all these years, we've had most everybody on at least once and some twice. But yet we still would love to have new input from organizations we've not had on the air. So you can get a hold of us by email. Call us, 423-878-6279, 423-878-6279, and tell whomever answers the phone that your organization, you'd like to have it considered to be put on Neighbor Helping Neighbor. And we trust that you'll listen again for Neighbor Helping Neighbor when we'll have an interview with a very interesting organization, individual, group that's working hard to be that Neighbor Helping Neighbor. Thanks for listening.
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4: I'm meteorologist Mike Cox. It'll be a partly cloudy Saturday for a while. We'll see a few showers and storms develop as we get into the afternoon, as low pressure is going to be moving closer to us by the end of the day into Sunday. So we'll have a high day of 85. Tonight, scattered showers and storms become more likely. We'll have a low of 68 degrees. As we look at Sunday, a lot of clouds, some scattered showers and storms will be likely. With a high of 83, we even have the possibility for scattered afternoon showers and storms on Monday. 91.

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And a listener from Florida wants to hear the theme, which is Stand Up for Jesus all the way through.

Vicki Lyason at both the piano and the organ. And again, our theme on Sounds of Joy. Stand up for Jesus. Your host is Dave Freeland, and now we go to Missouri as we listen to a Back to the Bible quartet.

Back to the Bible Quartet and a 1993 recording of that quartet. 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

From the Donson Trio, as I have come to call them, we listen now to Rudy Atwood for a South Carolina listener, My Anchor Holds.

And some of you were just waiting for Rudy's left hand. Here's Mr. Shea.

And now for a Tennessee listener here on Sounds of Joy, the Larry Mayfield Singers. He

0: Meteorologist Mike Cox, it'll be a partly cloudy Saturday for a while. We'll see a few showers and storms develop as we get into the afternoon, as low pressure is going to be moving closer to us by the end of the day into Sunday. So we'll have a high today of 85. Tonight, scattered showers and storms become more likely. We'll have a low of 68 degrees. As we look at Sunday, a lot of clouds, some scattered showers and storms will be likely. With a high of 83, we even have the possibility for scattered afternoon showers and storms on Monday. 91.5, The
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3: Well, friends, we're back with you for another session of Appalachian Adventures. I'm so happy that I can be with you today. There is much, much interesting things going on in the city, and will be, I'm sure, right on. So we have much to be thankful for that we've got a good place to live. Certainly Bristol is a good place to live. And I am glad that in my wanderings, somehow or another, I got directed to Bristol, Virginia, Tennessee. The more I live here, the more I work here, the more I feel like that it was so ordered, as my daddy would used to say, that I be brought to this place for a purpose. And I hope to be here for a long time yet to come. It's been a joyous time for me to be here in this place. All 61 years now, I can look back over and see how more and more I'm was meant to be here, and when you find your place in life where you're meant to be, why, you can go on your way rejoicing, so to speak. Like the man in the Bible who obeyed the Lord and went on his way rejoicing, so I will go on my way rejoicing as I live in Bristol. The sign over the State Street was there the first night, and well, it was the first night I spent in Bristol, and I saw it that night, and what do you know, it looks very much like it did. Well, I can't actually see any difference than what it was on that night. The this thing shows up just about like it did. I want to give you a little report on, I announced that we would have a historical ghost walk in East Hill Cemetery. Well, they did. I was not feeling well, and it's too cool to suit me, so I didn't go up there. I had planned to go and sit in the garage and receive friends and visitors, but as it was, the day came, and I was a little bit on the puny order and didn't feel like that I should go on out there that night. So the thing went off good. Had hundreds, I don't know just how many came, but good crowd. But what is so interesting is that I came home yesterday, hurried home to get there to receive company. And the company did come, and one of those women had a camera. And she showed me what picture she had taken. And it seems that she had actually, according to her, she had picked up a ghost on the camera. Well, that's all I know is what I hear. And she did have a picture. She called it the ghost dog. There is a story about a ghost dog up there. And indeed, it did look like a dog. That's all I can say. But that ought to make it more interesting and for you next week. Well, we're in a chapter that is very interesting to me, and that is that we're going through the founding of Bristol, the very earliest history of Bristol. Well, that's a very interesting part of our program. We've been over it before, but now we will go over it again. And it's been so long since we've been over this that it's very likely that you have, if you were listening then, it's very likely that you have forgotten just what we've told you back in those days and times.

in the book where Bristol was beginning. It will be of good interest, especially this coming year, because this coming year is the 125th anniversary of the reincorporation and renaming the side, Virginia side of Bristol. Oh, sure, there was an earlier Bristol, Virginia there. Some people deny it, but they can't. When you go by the actual documents, you can't deny it. And you only put yourself up to be taken down by any kind of a historian. They can very well set you straight on that. Well, I ordinarily mark the place where I end so I can start at the right place the next time. But it seems that I failed to do that this time, so you'll have to excuse me if I repeat myself. That has happened before, I think, but perhaps you can forgive me if I do know that I made two tapes the last time, and it takes a long time to get into those tapes, so maybe the mark that I found perhaps is right. Of course, it is likely, I think I do remember going through the part where we got the town named. It took a long time for that. I pointed out to you that it came in one point of being called Paradise. Had that point won out, or had there been another point on it, instead of addressing your letters and so on to Bristol, Tennessee, Virginia, you'd have been addressing them to Paradise, Virginia, or Tennessee. Well, it appears that probably I went over the survey and prospectus of the town. That's when the maps were laid out, when the survey was made, and the maps were finally printed, and then distributed for to different places so people could see that town was going to actually become a reality, and lots were going to be offered for sale in it. Now, if I hope that I'm not giving you something you've had before. Maybe if I recognize something I have said before, I'll realize I'm still in the same rail yard, so to speak. It appears that we would start on page 27. I do know I went through the naming of the town and probably the next part of it too. Now, of course, I can review a little of that. That meant that the town was founded in 1852. Now, they celebrated a 100th anniversary in 1856, but we were all 4 years. We were then counting from the incorporation of the town, and actually the town started with the laying out of and the offering of lots for sale in 1852. So this is where we will start with after that, and hopefully that we're on track. I'll make it a special point to write where I end today so that we can have a definite name. I could have sworn that I did that the last time, but probably had something else on my mind and walked out of the studio without doing it. It's usually the last thing I do in the studio is to get ready for the next batch of stories to come. The town of Bristol. Perhaps it will be well here

0: to delineate the town of Bristol as it was originally laid out in the year 1852. Be it known, I'm saying this because there's one person at least in town who thinks they've got another right version, and it's not. So that's why I say be it known. I'm trying to get a legalistic sound into it. The town of Bristol, as was originally laid out in the year 1852, was situated in both Virginia and Tennessee. There's a school of thought here that will say that the only Bristol there was Bristol, Tennessee, until all went together in 1890. But that is not true. It's said in most history books concerning Bristol that James King sold his son-in-law a tract of land, almost evenly divided, acres in Tennessee and acres in Virginia. Well, if you accept that fact, what are you going to do with those acres in Virginia until the incorporation of 1890? Of course, the town was there. It was laid out, established, lots were sold. It went by the name Bristol, Virginia, and the depot, which was named before the coming of the railroad, was Bristol, Virginia, and never was changed. It never did go back to the, never did take up the name Goodson, even when that side of town was incorporated under that name. It never took the name Goodson. Go through all the railroad papers you want, and you'll never find it called Goodson, Virginia. And even when Goodson, Virginia was a fairly thriving town, it still was called Bristol, Virginia. And more often than not, the town over there was still called Bristol, Virginia. Identity of the town just didn't stick. It was officially named Goodson, but it just didn't stay. No, it was very much opposed by a big part of the town anyway when this happened, and opposition never died. It stayed that way right on. The northern boundary, that's very important to get a true history of Bristol. The northern boundary of the Virginia portion of the town, laying west of the railroad, was along Beaver Creek, and the line followed that creek around its bend and southward to the state line at present State Street. The bed of the creek has slightly been changed since the making of the map. On the east, the west line of the depot lot given by Reverend James King formed the boundary of the larger portion of Bristol, Virginia. This depot lot completely cut the town in two. Beyond it was a four-acre portion lying in that area east of the site of the old freight depot that burned in 1980-something, and extending to the back of the First Baptist Church. The northern boundary there being roughly along present Buford Street. The state line formed the southern boundary of the Virginia portion of the town. Thus it may be seen that the Bristol, Virginia, founded by Joseph Anderson in 1852, included virtually all the downtown section of our city that lies north of the state line. On the Tennessee side of Bristol lay south of the state line from a point across from the end of Virginia Street, roughly southward to Ash Street, then along Ash, passing south of the present Beecham plant to near Alabama Street, then angling northwestward to reach the state line near where Beaver Creek then crossed the proposed Main Street, now known as State Street, of the new town. Perhaps for the sake of better acceptance of future statements, it will be well to mention here that the town of Bristol, as then planned, did not include the King home on Solar Hill, nor the General Shelby home at the old fort site, nor the Isaac Baker home, said to have been about 900 feet north of present Athens Steakhouse. It was founded upon lands that had formerly been open fields and pastures, its only mark of development being a small cemetery near the intersection of what is now Fifth and Shelby. It is so important for this all to be seen and known by anyone writing on the history of Bristol, Virginia. Otherwise, you'll jump the track and get into the wilderness of error, an error so easily detected by the ones who will, without prejudice, look at the maps and everything, what we call primary documentation. Yes, there is primary documentation, and that's acceptable in anybody's book. And there is secondary, and secondary often is very helpful to establishing the truth anyway. But when I say I use primary documentation, I'm referring to deeds, maps, anything that's what we call official records that's kept in the county courthouse. Either now, a lot of it is in the Bristol, Virginia courthouse, a lot of it in the Tennessee courthouse, but if you want the real early records, go to Luntville, Tennessee, or Abingdon, Virginia, and search through the courthouses there. I find it very distressing that some persons in this town who want to put forth a version of Bristol, Virginia history that is sadly wrong, in error, will not even consent to go look at those records. They say they know what they believe and they don't care what the records say. That's more or less what it boils down to. And consequently, they are fostering a very error-filled history of Bristol, Virginia, and it'll pop up during this coming celebration of the 125th anniversary of the reincorporation of the Virginia side. It's just there, it's rooted in, and they will not look at the records and make their decisions. I had to do that. I one time would have given you the very same version that they're giving. But I had a very interesting experience that set me on the right road, or set me to searching for the actual truth. I made a speech one time back in those days when I accepted the same version that this error-filled version that the others are trying to push now. I don't remember to whom the speech was addressed, some kind of club here in Bristol. It so happened that a master historian, I mean one who didn't accept any foolish men, one who had to prove everything as if he were going to court to settle a case before a jury, he would not write anything as truth until he had the pure backing of actual and acceptable documentation on it. Well, I had read in a book, and boy, that's a statement that'll set any true historian off. And you try that in a college history on a class on history, and you'll get embarrassed right quick. Well, I was evidently speaking on the history of Bristol, Virginia, and I confess, I had my version based on books, what I'd read, and that's exactly what's happening now with a certain bunch in Bristol. In the audience on the first row sat this man Well, I said according to a book that I read, Samuel Goodson owned all the land south of Beaver Creek to State Street. I saw the man jerk in his chair when I said that. Well, he didn't jump up and interrupt me then, but he waited till the time that I asked that, are there any questions? That man was on his feet in a minute. Now, he didn't mince any words. He had no mercy on anybody that he thought was wrong in error. And he jumped up and said, you're not a historian, you're a D fool. You know what the D stands for. Boy, how would that strike you if you had made a speech and a man jumps up at the end and called you that kind of a fool? Oh, I didn't like it then, but the day came when I was so thankful for what he did. And if I had a bouquet of roses to go give today, I'd go down to Glenwood Cemetery and put them on his grave. He said, anybody that claims to be a historian and then says he knows something is true because he read it in a book is that kind of a fool that he just called me. He said, you and I are going to the courthouse as soon as we get out of here. He didn't ask me if I wanted to. He just said, we're going. Well, I was glad to get away from the crowd after being called that before a big crowd. And we went to the courthouse. He said, there's a stack of maps here. You've got to see three or four of them. He pulled out the right ones. And there was the surveyor's drawings, the surveyor's map notes clearly showed that Samuel Goodson did not own any land south of Beaver Creek. All of that from Beaver Creek down to State Street was Anderson land that he'd bought from his father-in-law. And there was the map showing that in 1852 the town had been laid out. It was a reality. And then he mentioned other sources where you could find a coal, Bristol, Virginia, in Washington County. And he said, we're going on to Abingdon this afternoon. He didn't ask me if I had time or any appointments or anything. He said, we're going on to Abingdon. I'll take you there. And we went on to Abingdon. He pulled out the land deeds, and there was deed after deed after deed saying lot so-and-so in Bristol, Washington County, Virginia. And then he said, you've talked so much about Goodson, now let's go see another deed. October 17th, 1854. Samuel Goodson himself made a deed. And he said this land is in Washington County, Virginia, adjoining the town of Bristol. Now we go to the map to see where that lot was. That lot was on the north side of Beaver Creek, just joining the culvert where the Beaver Creek runs under the railroad today. It couldn't be Bristol, Tennessee. He said adjoining the town of Bristol. It couldn't be Bristol, Tennessee, because the state line from there is almost a quarter of a mile away. There was a big wedge in between it and Bristol, Tennessee. So he started bringing me to the light. He got calm and humble then, and he talked for hours to me, telling me about this and that, and so on. He actually brought me to the light, and I was wise enough to accept it. It was primary documentation, and I couldn't get over it. He said, I'm not the only one that's going to call you a fool. Where you are now, you've got out on a limb. It's so easily sawed off. And someday somebody's going to saw it off. Well, that's what I would like to say to some people today. You're out on a limb. It's so easily sawed off. And someday somebody will do it. You see, what a shake-up I had to have. A terribly humiliating statement before a big crowd, you're a so-and-so fool. But that's what it took to shake me up. And I almost worship the man's memory today for what he did for me. He brought me out of error into truth. And he's buried in Glenwood Cemetery. I do visit his grave once in a while, but if I had some roses here in October, I'd take them down this afternoon and put them on his grave. But I, obviously, I do not have the roses, but I can say the kind word for him. And I certainly wish that the same could be done to those who substitute error for truth today. Well, friends, we've come to the end of this session, and I'll have to leave you for a while, but I'll be back, and we'll see what else we can find. Maybe it won't have to be so turbulent the next time. Until we meet again, may the best in life always be yours.
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8: Michelle Grebe is an award-winning author who pens historical romances like a tea-sipping time traveler, full of heart, rich with adventure, and always with a mischievous glint in her eye. She's been writing since she first discovered blank wall space and Crayolas. These days, she crafts stories that transport readers to richly drawn past, each one brimming with mystery, romance, and redemption. Her stories have picked up their fair share of shiny gold stars, including a Christie Award for 12 Days at Bleakley Manor, and a Carroll Award for The Doctor's Woman. When she's not wrangling wayward plot lines or swooning over her own heroes, Michelle can be found in her proper English garden battling armadillos and pretending her to-do list doesn't exist. She lives in Missouri, where she's always dreaming up her next story and often crafting twists that lead her characters to hope, healing, and happily ever after. Michelle says, "I hear voices, loud, incessant, and very real, which basically gives me two options, choke back massive amounts of Prozac or write fiction." Those voices of Regency ladies, Victorian rogues, and quirky scoundrels, she spins into faith-filled stories of romance, history, and intrigue. You'll love meeting her. Michelle, welcome to At the Library.
9: Thank you, Diane. I'm super excited to be here today, and I'm happy to chat with your listeners.
8: Great. Well, tell us first, how many books have you written?
9: I'm going to go with, it's in the 20s, 20-something, 23, 24. I lose track because, as you may or may not know, authors are writing a story, they're editing a story that's about to come out, and then they're promoting a story that recently came out. So it's hard to keep track of them.
10: I understand that. Well, you have said that you seek to glorify God in everything you write. Tell us how you came to faith in Christ.
9: Absolutely. That's a fun story. I did not grow up in a Christian household, so it was totally God's grace that grabbed a hold of me, and it happened like this. I was out in the front yard playing. I grew up in Minneapolis, in the hood of Minneapolis, playing out in the front yard, and my mom never let me go anywhere, like ever, never. Like, I was to be at home. And this is back in the day when Sunday schools would send out school buses. This would never happen today. But a school bus pulled up in front of my house, and the driver opened the door and said, "Hey, little girl, do you want to go to Sunday school?" And I had no idea what Sunday school was, but I wanted to go because why not? So I ran in the house and asked my mom if I could go on this bus and go to Sunday school. And she said yes, which is a huge miracle. So I got on that bus, I went to downtown Minneapolis and went to Sunday school, heard the gospel, went every Sunday, and yeah, it was totally God's grace that saved me right then and there. So, yay God.
10: Yes. Well, you began writing with crayons on a blank wall. Tell us how that developed into a career, and when did other people begin to recognize your talent?
9: Okay, so... yeah, I did start writing at a young age. I started imagining at a young age. And as I said, I wasn't usually allowed to go anywhere. So my biggest pastime was sitting under the dining room table and conversing with my imaginary friend, Daniel Boone. And I was under there for hours. And to the point that my mom took me to the pediatrician and said, I think there's something wrong with this girl. She's talking to Daniel Boone for hours under the table. And he checked me out. He said, nope, she's just got an overactive imagination, which works out really well for being a fiction author. So that's the roots of my creativity, I suppose. I started writing, I've always written. But started writing when my kids were young, and I was homeschooling four children and going slightly insane. And so my husband said, hey, why don't you go away for a while? Why don't you just take every Thursday night and go do what you want to do? And I'm like, yes, thank you. So where was I going to go? I went to the library because I love to read. So went to the library every Thursday night, and then started to get a little cocky and thought, well, you know what? I bet I could write a book. How hard can it be? Turns out it's really kind of hard, but I enjoyed the process and so stuck with it. And let's see, then my first book was put out in 2008, and I've been writing professionally ever since.
10: Well, let's talk about your new novel, Of Silver and Secrets. Tell us what it's about.
9: I would love to. It's a Victorian story about a woman who's in a rather desperate situation, shall we say. She made a deathbed promise to her father to care for her very precocious 12-year-old blind sister and care for the family estate. But unfortunately, her father neglected to tell her how dire the financial situation was. And guess what? The taxes were due, which is something we can all relate to. So she ends up having her farmhand dig up the cursed acres to plant and hopefully reap some profit off of that. That's land that's been untouched for a millennia because, well, it's cursed. So who wants to dig there? But she was desperate. So lo and behold, they uncover an ancient Roman relic. And so she must go to Cambridge to seek valuation of this silver ring from a professional, from a professor. And doggone it, that very professor that she has to speak with isn't the man that she loved long ago when they were children. He had left her without explanation, so she's still a little bit miffed about that, but Professor Bram Webb is still just as lovable, if not a bit of a rogue, and he ends up leading a dig on her property, so that's where all the adventure and secrets and danger take place, and they both have to face secrets that they're hiding, and ultimately they have to learn that trusting God and not themselves is really the only way to true freedom. So that's kind of the story in a nutshell.
10: How did you get the idea for this plot?
9: Every time I get a chance to skip across the pond and go to England, I do. So I love going. There's several places I love to go, but one of them is Cambridge. And one of my favorite places in Cambridge is Heffer's Bookstore. And so every time I go there, I have to go to that bookstore and, of course, load up with books on my way home. But last time I was there, I thought, you know what? I'm gonna set a story where I can feature Heffer's Bookstore. So that's where it all started. It didn't start with archaeology or professors or anything like that. It all started with a visit to a bookstore. So there you go.
10: Amazing. Well, you have an amazing gift of expression. I want to mention a couple of lines that really impressed me because I'm a writer too, and I just could not believe how you express yourself. You said, neglect walked these grimy lanes. And another line, the bricks were held together with grime and despair. How did you learn to write like that?
9: As I said, I love to read, but one of my great loves of reading is poetry. And so particularly when I was a teenager, I would read gobs and gobs of poetry. And I just love a pretty sentence. I love a pretty set of prose, shall we say. And so one of the things I like to do when I'm reading, if I am reading a really good book, I will write down beautiful sentences. And so I have a notebook that's just pretty sentences. And so when I am writing, I will frequently crack that notebook open and get some inspiration from other pretty sentences I have read in the past. So that's kind of where it all started.
10: That's a good writing tip. It really is. Well, tell us how you go about writing a book. Now, you told us about the bookstore that inspired this novel. Are you an outliner? How do you write a book from start to finish? How do you develop a plot?
9: Well, every book is different. I will say that. When I first started writing, totally seat of the pants. Just wrote and didn't even know what was going to happen next. But as you get published and as you get deadlines, you can't really do that as much anymore. You need to have a little bit faster way and know what's coming ahead. Although I still don't like to plot like down to the nth degree. So usually I will start with some characters. I keep Pinterest boards and I have a board of heroes and heroines. And so I'll look through that and see which one inspires me and maybe like, what story might you be involved in? And so that's where it all starts for me. And then I'll figure out where I'm going to set the story and whatnot. I'll know where I want to start it, usually know how I want to end it, not always, but and then kind of figure out the middle as I go along. So as I said, every book is definitely different.
10: Victorian England comes alive in your writing. What draws you to this particular time period?
9: Dickens. In one word, I will say Dickens. I love Dickens. So I like to write Regency as well. I guess 1800s, that's just my jam. And I'm an Anglophile at heart. So all my stories are either set in England or are in some way, shape, or form related to England. So I have a few colonials that are also tied into, of course, England.
10: Tell us about the research involved in crafting authentic details about Victorian archaeology and academia.
9: Yes. So as an author, and you're a writer yourself, you need to actually get your facts straight, because here's why. If you mess up on something, a reader is going to let you know. They're going to email you and say, no, that's not true. And so I want to avoid those sorts of emails. So as a result, a part of the perk of my job is I buy books. And so I love research books. I have probably far too many research books than any one person should have. Hoping my husband will build me a library with a ladder. That would be my favorite thing in the world. But for now, they're mostly on bookshelves and in baskets and on stacked on the floor. And I have research books everywhere. And then, of course, I love historical fiction. So I tend to buy books that are set in the era that I'm writing as well. So lots of reading, lots and lots of reading. And online resources are good too. I like to sometimes email. I'll just like to quote cold call professors or researchers or whatnot, and just out of the blue ask them a question, and more often than not they actually answer, which always surprises me, and I love it. So primary sources are good too.
10: Yes. Well, the novel deals with themes of guilt, redemption, and second chances. How does faith play a role in your character's journey?
9: Oh, so much. That's the thing I like to weave into my stories. So in this one in particular, it's really a story about surrender. Learning that self-reliance, even for good reasons, can still keep us from trusting God. I'm guilty of that. I'm sure other people are. But both Bram and Eva, the hero and heroine, have good intentions, but carry guilt and shame until they realize that grace isn't earned. It's just accepted. It's just given for free from God. So, yeah, even though I frequently have danger or sometimes darker topics and hard issues to deal with, because we all do. I always weave hope and faith into my stories, because I want a reader to close the book and go away with a lighter heart than when they came to it.
10: Do you have another book in the works?
9: Oh, I always have books in the works. Yes, indeed. My next book is actually a Regency. It's a little bit earlier 1800s. It is called The Bird of Bedford Manor, and it will be out in February of 2026. And that one's about a female poacher. And back in the day, poaching was a crime that was punishable by death. So she's desperate. She has no choice. She ends up poaching on the neighboring estate. And doggone if that handsome hero of the estate doesn't end up catching her. Of course, he doesn't send her to her death. Instead, he hires her because his sister's actually being stalked. And so he wants to leverage the heroine's skill at tracking to find out who the stalker is. And, you know, just to make it a little more quirky, by the end of the story, the stalker is stalking her as she stalks him. So it's a little twisty turny, but there's a happy ending. So there you go.
10: Good to hear that. Michelle Greep, author of Silver and Secrets, thank you so much for visiting today.
9: Thank you, Diane. I love being at the library.
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14: Don't you just love the Word of God? 2 Timothy 3:16 and 17 reminds us that all scripture is given by inspiration of God and is profitable for doctrine, for reproof, for correction, for instruction in righteousness, that the man of God may be perfect, thoroughly furnished unto all good works. God's word is always profitable, and it's to mature us. As we take God's word and open it up, I just love how God just makes it so practical and teaches us the lessons that we can apply to our lives every day. As I've studied through the book of Ruth and read it and reread it, I almost feel like Ruth has become a dear friend to me. And I just can't wait to meet her someday in heaven, because as I've read her story, I've realized that there are some things that she and I really have in common. I've seen several likenesses between her story and my own. So I'm going to share some of those with you today. First of all, I'm reminded that Boaz noticed Ruth from a distance. We read in chapter 2 of Ruth in verse 4, "And behold, Boaz came from Bethlehem and said unto the reapers, The Lord be with you. And they answered him, The Lord bless thee. Then said Boaz unto his servants that was set over the reaper, Whose damsel is this? Can't you just see him pointing her out? And the servant that was set over the reapers answered and said, It is the Moabitess damsel that came back with Naomi out of the country of Moab. As Ruth was working in the field, she responded in such a way that caught the eye of Boaz. Now, who is Boaz? Well, we learned in our last time together that Boaz was a near relative to her. He was a kinsman. We called a kinsman, was a close relative. Not only that, but Boaz is a very wealthy man. This is his property where she is working. And he looks out and he sees her. And I just wonder what it was about her that was striking to him. Well, we know that everybody has heard about who Ruth is. When she came back with Naomi, they knew that she was her daughter-in-law, that she had lost her husband, Mahlon, while they were in Moab. And I believe that maybe her work ethic, the way she carried herself, the way she conducted herself, it just caught Boaz's eye. And this is the first thing that she and I have in common, because Ruth was unbeknownst to this fact that he was watching her. And before my husband and I began dating, I found out that he had seen me from a distance when we were attending college, same place. He saw me from a distance in a crowd. He saw me walk by. And sometime later, his father hired me to come and work at their Christian school. And it was through my job there that my husband and I got to know one another. And it took several years and some interesting circumstances to be able to bring us to the point of marriage. But after we were engaged, my husband told me about the fact that he had seen me from a distance before we ever even met. You know, I love how God writes a love story and he brings two people together in marriage. And we just see that Ruth and Boaz have a really precious story to tell. And it goes far deeper than even just the fact that they become husband and wife. Let me open up some of these facts that happened between Ruth and Boaz, and then also want to make some application about what it means for us as believers. Or if you don't know Christ as your Savior, you're going to see here how, just like Boaz was pursuing Ruth, that Jesus Christ is doing the same for anyone who has not come to him in salvation. Well, we learned that Boaz had to redeem, or he had to buy Ruth. Boaz pictures Jesus Christ. He is called our Redeemer, one who buys another one out of the slave market. You see, not just anybody could redeem you and me out of our sin. It had to be somebody who was sinless, someone who was spotless. And that one is Jesus Christ, perfect God, perfect man. He alone was able to take our sin because he knew no sin. It had to be Christ. And Boaz had to be a relative in order to be able to redeem Ruth. So we see the Lord Jesus being just the one who could redeem you and me. Boaz also came seeking for Ruth. As I just read a minute ago in the scriptures, he points her out and he asks the men over the workers, who is this woman? He's seeking for her. Oh, I love how we read in scripture that Jesus is seeking for us. He initiates the relationship. In 1 John 4:19, we read, "We love him because he first loved us." We didn't love him first. No, we were going our own way in our own sinful life. But Jesus Christ loved us first. And he came seeking for us. He came to seek and to save those that were lost. That's everyone who's ever been born. We also see that Boaz satisfied every need as a husband in Ruth's life. And all that come to Jesus Christ will be satisfied. Now, I don't mean to say that Boaz was a perfect man as a husband, but he satisfied the need for a husband in Ruth's life. And when we come to Christ, yes, he will provide every single thing that we need. In chapter 2 of Ruth, we read, it says, "Her mother-in-law said unto her, Where hast thou gleaned today? And where wroughtest thou? Blessed be he that did take knowledge of thee. And she showed her mother-in-law with whom she had wrought and said, The man's name with whom I wrought today is Boaz. He was the one. And as Boaz provided for Ruth, Christ provides for us." And you know, I also love that Naomi goes on to tell Ruth that Boaz is a kinsman. In other words, that he could be one that would redeem her and buy the land and marry her, become her husband. Who told you about Jesus? I'll never forget the woman who told me about him. Now, the next question is, who do we need to tell about Christ? The one who can satisfy every longing of their heart, starting with salvation. And you know, I also love in this story how we see that Boaz was such a gentleman. When he first met Ruth, when he answered her about being her kinsman, when she came to him and she was lying at his feet at the time when he was protecting his harvest, and he woke up with a start and said, "Who is this?" And she said, "I've come to ask you if you would take me under your wing." He was a gentleman to her. He never took advantage of her. You know, Christ will not force himself on anyone. He is a gentleman. Revelation 22, verse 17 says, "And whosoever will, let him take of the water of life freely." Christ will not force himself on you, my friend. If you have not been saved and you haven't trusted in Christ as your Savior, the Lord Jesus is a gentleman. He has offered to you eternal life, but it must be your choice. He loved you. He initiates that relationship, but he will never force you. It is our choice to come to him and take of that eternal life freely that he offers to us. We also learned that the motive that Boaz had towards Ruth was just pure love. He loved her, and that's why he was willing to buy her land, to redeem her, to marry her. Why would Christ leave heaven and come to this sinful world to be crucified on the cross? John 15:13 tells us the answer. "Greater love has no man than this, that a man would lay down his life for his friends." Christ loved was his motive to come and die for us. We also learned that Ruth became Boaz's bride, and we who are redeemed by Christ are collectively called the bride of Christ. Oh, he has come to rescue us. We also see that Boaz provided a glorious destiny for Ruth. He was one of the richest men in Bethlehem. And Christ provides a glorious destiny for all those that know him as their Savior. I love Revelation 22, where we get a description of what heaven is going to be like. It says, "And he showed me a pure river of water of life, clear as crystal, proceeding out of the throne of God and of the Lamb. And in the midst of the street of it, On either side of the river was there a tree of life, which bare 12 manner of fruits and yielded her fruit every month. And the leaves of the tree were for the healing of the nations. And there shall be no more curse, no more sin. But the throne of God and the Lamb shall be in it, and his servants shall serve him, and they shall see his face, and his name shall be in their foreheads, and there shall be no night there, and they need no candle, neither the light of the sun, for the Lord God gives them light, and they shall reign forever and ever. That's the destiny that Christ provides for us when we know him as our Savior. Now, I said that Ruth and I have some things in common. The first one was that her husband came looking for her and sought her out from a crowd. But another thing is that the words that she spoke to Naomi, whether thou goest, I will go, where you lodge, I will lodge. I sang those words to my husband as well. You know, if we have that kind of a heart to be able to say, Lord, I will follow you wherever you lead me. It's going to be a good path, and I will go, Lord, where you send me. And the last commonality I want to share with you is that she said, your God will be my God. And you know, I could say, Ruth's God is also my God. Is he yours? Is he your father? You know, at the end of the story in chapter 4, we read that Ruth became a mother. She was the mother of Obed. And, you know, we realize that she had been married for 10 years to Mahlon, and she never had a child. But now God has graciously given her a son, Obed. She now becomes the great-grandmother to David. You know, when I read her story, I'm reminded that like Ruth, perhaps the greatest thing that God wants to do through our lives could still be in our future. So let's keep walking with him, our Redeemer. And you know, when we look at Naomi, we're reminded that failure is not final. Naomi ends up full. It says in the scriptures that the women said, blessed be the Lord, which hath not left thee this day, that his name may be famous in Israel, and he shall be unto thee a restorer of thy life and a nourisher of thine old age. For thy daughter-in-law, which loved thee, which is better to thee than 10 sons, hath borne him. As we've seen Naomi return, we can be reminded that it's marvelous what God can do through one woman who gets right with him. I trust this story has been a blessing and an encouragement to you to just walk with God and watch his incredible work in your life.
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17: Today on Focus on the Family with Jim Daly, British evangelist J. John has words of encouragement for each one of us. Thanks for tuning in. I'm John Fuller.
19: Over the past few years, J. John has become a favorite among you, the listeners, and so we wanted to share another great message from him. Today, he'll be talking about perspective, and if you've ever gone through a tough time, you know how important it is to have an accurate perspective on your situation. So I think this presentation will be invaluable to you.
17: Yeah, I'd agree. And here's J. John speaking at River of Life Church in Felixstowe, Suffolk, England.
18: Kelly and I, we went to speak at this conference, and they put us up in a hotel, and we were put up on the 37th floor of the hotel, okay, pretty high. And we were about to go to bed when we started to hear some fireworks, and the curtains were already closed, so we opened the curtains and we couldn't believe it. The fireworks were just outside our window. Literally outside our window, but we were like one floor above the fireworks. So we drew two chairs, pulled them by the window, sat by the window, and we had a 30-minute firework display, and we were able to view them from above. And the perspective was completely different to any other experience that we had had in our lives viewing fireworks. Now, what do we need in life? We need insight, we need foresight, we need oversight. Insight is like looking at something detailed, so it's like looking at something through a microscope. Foresight is looking at the distance, but it's like looking through a telescope. Oversight is a bit like being in a helicopter, looking down at where you live. The perspective is very different. Yeah? Now, who has got insight? Who has got foresight? Who has got oversight? Okay? That's a question, not a rhetorical question. Who? Only the Lord. And that's why in worship, we are tuning into the melody of heaven. We're tuning into God. Because what do we want? We want to have His insight. We want to have His foresight. We want to have His oversight. And of course, we want to have some hindsight. Wouldn't you fancy a bit of that as well? Yeah? It would be very good to have a bit of hindsight, but sometimes, yeah, we've got so many blind spots, haven't we? Yeah? And if a human doesn't reveal the those blind spots, it'd be great if God will, and God will. He really will. So, what I want us to do this morning is I want to encourage you to look in five different directions. You see, if we change the way we look at things, the things we look at change. Now, what was God's first question to Adam? Where are you? What was Jesus's first question? Question. What are you looking for? That was his first question. God's first question, where are you? Okay, so I'm going to ask you those two questions. Where are you? Where are you hiding? Are you hiding? Behind some fig leaves? Where are you? What are you looking for? And I want to remind you this morning, is look in five directions. Okay, number one, look up. The psalmist in Psalm 121 wrote this, I lift up my eyes to the mountains. Where does my help come from? My help comes from the Lord, the maker of heaven and earth. Look up. Are you feeling a bit kind of down and heavy, burdened? Don't look down. Look up. Have you noticed today? people with their little mobile phones, and they walk in the street like this, don't they? How, I can't believe it, how they do it, and kind of not looking like this. Now, have you noticed this? I do people watching. I actually like going to coffee shops for a little coffee, nice almond croissant, but I like watching people. Okay, and I've noticed this. They do this. Now, when you remove the phone, notice their body posture. They all need to see a chiropractor. They're like that. They're hunched up. Stand up. Look up. This lady went to see her GP because she was feeling kind of very down, very downcast. And the doctor said to her, look, this is what I want you to do. When you, because the doctor knew that she, from home, she walked to the station to go to work. So she says, right, this is what I want you to do. For 4 weeks, I want you to walk out of your house, walk to the station.

0: is gatharos, gatharos, which literally means no mixed motives. So who are the people? Who are the people that are going to see God? They're the people who have no mixed motives. They're the people who have no agenda. No other agenda, no other motive. They're the people. There's no underlying hidden little thing going on here. I'm looking to the Lord. That's what I'm looking. I'm looking to the Lord. But I know as I look into my heart, I need some cleansing. We look up, we look in. I'll revisit the looking in a moment. Number three, we look back. So we read this in John 1, verse 29. John, who is John the Baptist, saw Jesus coming towards him and said, "Look, there is the Lamb of God who takes away the sin of the world." He's the one who takes away the sin of the world. We've got three sons. When our firstborn son, he was about four, he and I went to buy his mum a Mother's Day present. So we're out looking at stores. He's 4 years of age. We go into one store. As we walk into the store, there's this massive sign, and the sign read, "Do not touch. All breakages must be purchased." Why didn't I just walk out? I mean, and it's not just I've got a four-year-old son. I know what I'm like. It's almost like because it says do not touch, there's this pull, isn't there? You just want to prove the point that you can if you wanted to. But Michael's only four, and I saw it from the corner of my eye. He knocked it. And it was like slow motion as this thing just fell to the ground. And I was like, no! And it fell to the floor, push, smashed. The manager came out of nowhere. I mean, it's like, beam me up, Scotty, you know? And the manager just stood there, didn't say a word, pointed to the sign, "Do not touch. All breakages must be purchased." Now, there's no way that four-year-old Michael could pay for the damages. Only his daddy could pay for the damages. There is no way that you and I can pay for the damages. Only our Heavenly Father can pay for the damages. And he did.
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0: Number four, we look around. And in Matthew 5, verse 14, this is what we read. You are the light of the world, like a city on a hilltop that cannot be hidden. No one lights a lamp and then puts it under a basket. Instead, a lamp is placed on a stand where it gives light to everyone in the house. In the same way, let your good deeds shine out for all to see, so that everyone will praise your heavenly Father. When we leave as His witnesses, as His ambassadors. You see, people don't care how much we know until they know how much we care. Now, some people create happiness wherever they go, and some people create happiness whenever they go. Be one of these people that creates happiness wherever you go. In other words, you and I can make the difference in someone's life. So leave the church today and say, Lord, I'm a channel of your goodness and grace. Help me to make a difference this week. Whatever it means, whatever it is, whether it's to a neighbor, whether it's to an acquaintance, whether it's a random person, what can I do? How can I be a channel of goodness, a channel of grace, a channel to touch the lives of others? Do you ever occasionally get a prompting and remember someone you haven't seen for years? Yeah. Doesn't that happen randomly? Well, where did that thought come from? Was it just a random thought, or was it a God thought? Was it God bringing that person to your attention? I remember once there was, I said to Killy, I really feel God wants me to go and pray for this woman. So Killy goes, well, you better go. And I said, you know, it's an hour there, and then I'll end up spending an hour with her, and then an hour back, that's like 3 hours. Oh boy, where am I gonna find 3 hours to go and do that? Anyway, time passes, and I said to Killy, I really feel I should go and pray for this woman. And Killy goes, well, you better go. I said, yeah, it's an hour there, an hour back. I've got to find 3 hours. You know, I've got to find like a whole morning or a whole afternoon. I didn't go. A few weeks after that, we listen to the news. Our alarm goes off at 5:58. We listen to Tweet for the Day on Radio 4. 6 o'clock, get the news headlines. The news came on. The number one news of the day, the woman died. She's on the news. Her name's Amy Winehouse. Okay, and you're thinking, well, how could you have gone to see her? Because she rented my cousin's house. And my cousin said to me, John, whenever you want to go and meet Amy Winehouse, tell me and I'll take you. And I didn't go. Because, like, it's going to take me 3 hours. I didn't go. I was so remorseful. I was repentant. And I said to the Lord, I will never do that again. And I can honestly say to you, my wife's here, that since that day, any kind of prompting, any kind of quiver in my liver, any kind of anything, I'm doing it. I'm going to go. I don't care if I look like a fool for Christ. I'm going to do it. And I have done. I think of somebody, I'll contact them, I'll phone them, I'll email them, I'll text them. I feel a prompting, I'll go and do it. I'll just go and do it. And I have, and I will continue to do it until I'm promoted to glory. So I'm encouraging you, don't be like me. Now, you know, I didn't go and see her. Did God have a plan too? Did someone else go and see her? You know, it's a challenge, isn't it? So just do it. Do it. And so we read this in 2 Corinthians chapter 4, verse 18. So we fix our eyes not on what is seen, but what is unseen. Since what is seen is temporary, but what is unseen is eternal. Eternal. You know, the Bible says that the length of a good life is 70 years. Okay, now 70 years, that's 70 years. Now, some of you are thinking, goodness, I'm older than that. But even if you got 100 years, do you realize that 100 years is just a blip on the eternal screen? It's just a blip on the eternal screen. That's all it is. So it's like, whoa, look ahead and live your life in the light of eternity and prepare yourself for eternity. You know, not many people today have got that hope. A lot of people's hope today is a bit like a hospital gown. You're usually not as well covered as you think you are. Well, you can hear it sometimes. You hear it in people's voices. Oh, I hope so. What do you mean you hope so? This is a done deal. We look forwards. Life without Christ is a hopeless end. But life with Christ is an endless hope. It's an endless hope. I like what Job wrote. You will feel secure because there is hope. So I want to encourage you to leave today saying, that's what I'm going to do. I'm going to keep looking up. I'm going to keep looking in to remain clean. I'm going to keep looking back because it's only the cross that redeems me, saves me, heals me. I'm going to experience all that. And then I'm going to look around. I'm going to be a channel of this to others. But I'm going to look forwards. Go as far as you can see and see how far you can go. Go as far as you can see. You see, that's the thing, isn't it? Because it's like, well, how far? I can see right up to there. But when I go up there, I can see further. That's my encouragement to you today. Go as far as you can see and then see how far you can go. Press on. Move on. Become bigger, better for the Lord. Look up. Look in. Look back. Look around. Look forwards.
1: One inspiring presentation today from British evangelist Jay John on Focus on the Family with Jim Daly.
8: That was such a great message, and I think I'm going to have both my boys listen to it. It seems like young adults are especially susceptible to having tunnel vision, and Jay John's message was such a great reminder to always be looking for the bigger picture. That's true for all of us.
1: I think so, but especially for this generation of 20s and 30s. There's something there that they need.
8: Yeah, and Jay John just has so much wisdom, and we finally got him to come to Colorado last fall, and it was really a joy to meet him and Killy. They're very genuine, and over the few days they were here with us, they spent a lot of time just praying for the people they met in the halls. It was awesome. One of the things that most impressed Jay John and Killy during their time here was our team of counselors who spend all day on the phone giving great advice and listening to people who need the help. That's a free service we've been honored to provide for almost 50 years now. So if today's program brought up an issue that you'd like to talk about, perhaps you're worried about someone who seems to have lost perspective in life, maybe it's you, just give us a call. You know, our nation is only as strong as the families in it, and we are working hard every day to provide resources for your marriage and for your parenting journey. And as a nonprofit ministry, we do rely on your partnership to give those resources to everyone who needs them. Now, a one-time gift is great. 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It only takes 90 seconds to set it up. Did you time that, John?
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13: Old Faithful Geyser in Yellowstone Park. 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
15: I'm meteorologist Mike Cox. It'll be a partly cloudy Saturday for a while. We'll see a few showers and storms develop as we get into the afternoon, as low pressure is going to be moving closer to us by the end of the day into Sunday. So we'll have a high day of 85. Tonight, scattered showers and storms become more likely. We'll have a low of 68 degrees. As we look at Sunday, a lot of clouds, some scattered showers and storms will be likely. With a high of 83, we even have the possibility for scattered afternoon showers and storms on Monday.
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18: The late Larry Burkett once said, "Money is either the best or the worst area of communication in our marriages." Hi, I'm Rob West. Few things reveal the strength of a couple's unity quite like money. But what if your finances were rooted in oneness and kingdom impact? Today, I'll talk with Dr. Art Rayner about how to become a truly rich couple. And then it's on to your calls at 800-525-7000. 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He's also the author of several books on biblical finance, including The Rich Couple, 30 Days of Following God's Design for a Financially Healthy Marriage. Art, great to have you back.
19: Rob, it is always an honor, so thank you so much for having me.
18: Well, it's my privilege. Art, let's dive in. I love this book, and you use an interesting phrase in it. You say a financially rich couple. I've already referred to it at least once here in the open. Explain that for us. What do you mean?
19: Yeah, great question, and I'm very clear in the book about this. So a rich couple isn't necessarily one with the biggest bank account. It is a couple that is rich in contentment and purpose. They recognize that everything they have belongs to God, and they find joy in faithfully stewarding his resources rather than constantly chasing after more. So they're united around a shared mission. They are generous with what they have been given, and they are free from the endless comparison and discontent that money can create. You know, financial wealth can disappear, but contentment in Christ and purpose rooted in God's kingdom creates a richness that lasts, and that is the kind of wealth every couple should pursue.
18: Absolutely. I love that. What a beautiful picture. Now, you encourage couples to decide to be one. So practically speaking, what does it look like to move from mine and yours to this mindset that reflects the picture of marriage that God designed for us that's really about ours and not mine and yours?
19: Oh, I love that question. Yeah, moving from mine and yours to ours begins with recognizing that marriage is a covenant, not a contract. So in Genesis 2:24, we're told that a husband and a wife become one flesh, and that includes every part of their lives, including their finances. So practically, that means combining accounts, sharing passwords, and embracing complete financial transparency. So my encouragement to couples is to schedule a brief monthly meeting huddle to review your financial goals and to make decisions together. Establish a no surprises spending threshold. So if a purchase exceeds that amount, then you need to send a quick text to your spouse first. And then finally, change your language. You know, start with saying our income or our debt and our generosity. You know, unity grows through intentional habits. And so I encourage couples to chase after that.
18: Yeah, unity is so key, and it's so foreign to so many couples, especially in this area of money. But this idea of a team sport with regard to marriage is so key. And that's the number one mindset shift that you share in the book. Describe that a bit further.
19: Yeah, so marriage is a team sport. My family, we're all about sports, and so I like that analogy. And your spouse is supposed to be your number one teammate. So that means your loyalty begins to, or belongs to one another, not to your parents, not to your children. We love them.
18: Yes.
19: But not to your friends. We love them, but that's not where your loyalty lies. Mm-hmm. You can disagree with your spouse behind closed doors, but when you step outside, you present a united front. And that builds trust because each spouse knows the decisions won't be reversed in the parking lot or, you know, undermined by outside voices. For example, if your in-laws encourage an expensive purchase, a healthy response would be, you know what, thanks for the suggestion. We'll talk it over and we'll let you know. So that is what team number one looks like, protecting unity before everything else.
18: Oh, I love that. Having a unified front and really being of one mind and heart doesn't mean we won't have disagreements. It also doesn't mean that as we talk about our values and our priorities, they're always going to align. But we need to be committed to finding oneness at the end of the day and driving toward unity. And that needs to include in our financial lives as well. But when we come back with Dr. Art Rayner today, we're going to continue to unpack this. But what about that knot in your stomach when the conversation turns
20: to money. We're going to give you some ideas, some practical ways to ease that tension. We'll also talk about some of the marriage dividers and how you get past those as well. Art Rayner's here today. We're talking a financially healthy marriage. Much more after this. Stick around.
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20: 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He's also the author of the book, The Rich Couple, 30 Days of Following God's Design for a Financially Healthy Marriage. You can buy it wherever you buy books. Art, we've been describing these mindset shifts that are so key. And, you know, as folks are listening to this topic, I'm sure there's some listeners that are remembering that knot in their stomach that they sense every time the conversation turns to money. And in your book, you offer a practical way to ease that tension. Explain that to our listeners.
19: Yeah, Rob, and that is so very common. And one of the best ways to reduce financial tension is to share your money stories. So our past experiences with money shape our present fears, our habits, and impulses. So as couples, you want to talk through those stories. Help your spouse understand your money personality, whether you're naturally a spender, a saver, an investor, or ignorer. That understanding creates empathy instead of frustration. Suddenly it's not, why are you like this? But now I understand why that purchase makes you so anxious. It also helps couples divide financial responsibilities according to their strengths. So instead of, you know, allowing childhood baggage to create hidden conflict, money stories transform it into a shared strategy for moving forward. So share your money stories. That's big.
20: Yeah, that is so key. And Art, you know, so much of the way we handle money was shaped by how it was modeled for us growing up, by how God has wired us, including our temperament. How is getting that out on the table with your spouse and talking about some of those early memories of money and coming to an understanding of what drives our money decisions individually? How is that important to drive toward unity as a couple?
19: Well, it helps you to understand where your spouse is coming from. Yeah. It provides a sense of empathy. So as your spouse is coming to the table with the desire maybe to save a little bit more, to have a little bit more in the emergency fund, and maybe that's not your natural bent, maybe you're more of a spender or an investor, or maybe you're an ignorer, you understand where they are coming from. And so it's not this, oh, I can't believe you're saying this. It's actually a, oh, I understand why you are saying this. And it helps create empathy. And hopefully it creates a better line of communication for you and your spouse.
20: Yeah, I think that's right on. If you haven't done this, maybe the next time you're on a money date or talking about money, just answer the question, each of you, what was your earliest memory of money? And see how what comes to mind isn't still playing out in how you each handle money today. All right, Art, let's turn to generosity. You list it among your first money milestones. Why is that the best place to begin? I have an idea, but I'm curious.
19: I think you do. So I begin with generosity because that's where the Bible starts, okay? This is not an Art Rayner idea. So throughout Scripture, God calls his people to recognize that he owns everything and that we are the managers of what he has entrusted to us. So that's why Money Milestone 1 is to start giving. It redirects the heart before it redirects the budget. It gives couples a shared purpose that they can celebrate together while protecting them from lifestyle creep as their income continues to grow. So financial health begins with faithful stewardship, and faithful stewardship begins with generosity, not bigger bank accounts.
2: Yeah, that's well said. Speaking of those milestones, I think it might be helpful to just unpack those quickly. What are the 8 money milestones couples can use to track their progress?
19: Yeah, so the 8 money milestones that we use is just a guide. It helps us answer that question, what financial step is next. So money milestone 1 is to start giving. Money milestone 2 is to save $1,500 for a minor emergency. Money milestone 3 is to max out your 401k or 403b match. Money milestone 4 is to pay off all of your debt except for your mortgage. Money milestone 5 is to save 3 to 6 months worth of living expenses for a job loss level emergency. So that's your traditional emergency fund. Money milestone 6 is to put 15% of your gross income toward retirement. Money milestone 7 is either to save for your kids' college or pay off your mortgage. And then money milestone 8 is to live and give more generously. So it starts with generosity and it ends with generosity.
2: And there's actually a book on all of them, right?
19: Correct. Yeah, that can be found in the Money Challenge, or it's also found in The Rich Couple. So either of those two books provide you with the 8 money milestones.
2: Okay, excellent. It's so helpful. Which of the money milestones tends to trip couples up the most? And what have you found helps to get unstuck?
19: So the very first one that tends to trip couples up is actually money milestone 1. Because oftentimes I'll meet with couples, I do financial counseling, I'll meet with couples, and they're not on the same page with the biblical foundation for financial health. And that is generosity. They have not discussed what to give, how much to give, when to give. And so if we can establish that baseline, then it goes a long way toward building everything else in their financial life. So it starts with generosity.
2: Yeah, that's helpful. You warn couples about what you call the 4 marriage dividers. And I want to unpack those for a moment. I think these are really helpful.
19: Yeah. So the 4 biggest marriage dividers around money are poor communication, selfishness, distrust, and unrealistic expectations. So poor communication is addressed by having a simple weekly 10-minute money conversation before you ever open a spreadsheet. Selfishness fades when couples stop thinking in terms of my money and start celebrating each other's wins. Distrust is overcome through complete transparency. We're talking about shared accounts, shared passwords, and agreed upon spending guidelines. Unrealistic expectations are replaced with a realistic shared financial plan that's reviewed regularly. So ultimately, one principle that ties this all together is to bring everything into the light. You know, talk early and pray often.
2: That's so good. If someone's listening today, Art, and they say, you know, I love what you're talking about, but that just doesn't even seem possible in my marriage. We're miles apart. What would you say to begin turning that around?
19: Well, don't start with the budget. Start with your hearts. So pray together. So in The Rich Couple, I encourage couples to begin with this simple prayer. Lord, help us to be one. Help us experience the contentment and purpose that you desire for us. Thank you for allowing us to be a part of your mission. Please help us steward your possessions well, leveraging them for the advancement of your kingdom. And then I encourage couples to spend 15 minutes sharing their money stories without interrupting or judging each other. And then finally, you know, take one small step together, such as opening a joint savings account with $50. The small acts of unity can create lasting momentum.
2: Yeah, that is so good. 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
20: 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Let's go to Chattanooga. Rod, thanks for calling, sir. Go ahead.
5: Thank you for taking my call. I appreciate it. I'm just curious about something. I'm retired, and I don't have very much in an IRA. Got a little bit in savings, both with Schwab. And I have a family member that's older than me. When they pass away, I inherit all they have. Is there any advantage for me to keep the IRA?
20: Yeah. Yeah, there could absolutely be an advantage to keeping the IRA, even if you don't, currently need the money to live on. First of all, you get the continued tax deferred growth. So as long as the money stays in the IRA, it can continue to grow tax deferred or tax free if it's a Roth. You'll have required minimum distributions. So at age 77, if it's a traditional, you know, you've got to continue making your annual RMD. You can't simply leave it there, which I'm sure you've been along the way. You don't have to spend the distribution if you don't need it. And you could do a qualified charitable distribution straight to a charity, and then you wouldn't have to pay tax on it as it comes out. With regard to future needs, you know, while Social Security covers your expenses today, the IRA is going to provide some cushion for unexpected health care costs. If you needed long-term care, certainly inflation, any unforeseen expenses. And then finally, legacy planning. If you don't need the IRA during your lifetime, it can become part of the inheritance you leave to your beneficiaries, including ministries, if there's not heirs there. In terms of the older family member naming you as a beneficiary, you know, you don't need to change your own IRA strategy simply because you may inherit another retirement account. If you do inherit it, the distribution rules will depend on your relationship to the deceased and what type of account it is. So I would just evaluate that, you know, when and it's received. But let me stop there and just get your thoughts on all that.
5: So you're saying really I should go ahead and just keep the IRA even though I won't need it for the to live on.
20: That's right, because you know, we don't know what the future can hold. Now, if you define enough and you have defined your financial finish line, both with what you have today as well as what you're expecting in the future, then one of the other benefits you have is to accelerate your giving. Because, you know, one of the things I think we don't want to do, and I think too often we can get into this trap, is, you know, many folks will overaccumulate during their lifetime and they'll sit on far more than they need, planning to give it away at death.
2: when they could get some of it into God's economy right now. And so you have the opportunity to do a qualified charitable distribution to the extent you, in fact, have gone beyond your lifetime finish line, meaning you know what you need in total assets and you've accumulated beyond that. Well, for 2026, you could do up to $111,000, and that's per individual. Wow. Yeah, through a qualified charitable distribution. So that money would come out of the IRA and go straight to a ministry, and you don't add $1 to your taxable income, which means you're just getting far more into God's kingdom to advance the gospel. And that's just one example, but that could be a wonderful opportunity for you.
5: Okay. Hadn't realized all that. Thank you. I appreciate it.
2: Absolutely, Rod. Listen, thanks for your call. If we can help you further along the way, don't hesitate to reach out. 800-525-7000 is the number to call. Let's go to Miami and let's see. Kalia, go ahead.
6: Hi, Rob. Thank you so much for taking my call.
2: Of course.
6: I had a quick question. I'm struggling with credit card debt. The debt that I have is exactly $8,900, and the APR is 23.49. So I'm kind of in a pickle here because I can't, you know, pay that debt right now. I'm in a situation. So I was wondering what the best options would be, because I've already communicated with my credit card company to see if they have any extra hardship programs, you know, to lower the interest. You know, I've read about consolidation, personal loan, hearing negative things about consolidation, personal loan. So I just was trying to see if what would be the best route to go with this debt that I can't seem to get down, obviously, for the hardship I'm dealing with.
2: Yeah, well, there's another option here, Kalia, that's actually my preferred option for how you pay down this debt. And it's what's called debt management, or you may hear it referred to as credit counseling. So within the creditors, each credit card company has what's called a credit counseling department. And in the credit counseling department, they offer lower interest rates, dramatically lower than the prevailing rate. So you're at 23.49, the typical interest rate, and it varies by creditor, so it would depend on which one you have, but it should be somewhere between 0 and 11%. 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
2: 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And listen, you're going to love them. They love Jesus. They're all about helping God's people get out of debt. This program is the way to do it. If you have about more than roughly 4,000 in credit card debt, this is the way I recommend folks go. Hey, Kalia, God bless you. Thanks for calling today. Well, folks, that's going to do it for us. We covered a lot of ground today. I'm so thankful for the opportunity to come alongside you to talk about our role as stewards, to look to God's word, to encourage one another, and realize that as we see God as our ultimate and true treasure, well, money changes its entire focus. It becomes a means to an end to accomplish God's purposes, and that's what we want to encourage you in as we gather together on this program each day. 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This has been Faith and Finance. We'll see you next time. Bye-bye.
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2: We're going to just talk about what it means to be just. You see that word in Titus 1:8, the Bible says, but a lover of hospitality, a lover of good men, sober, just, holy, temperate. Is it possible to be too good? Think that question over. Wrap your mind around it. When I was a youngster, there was a certain kind of person we referred to as a goody two-shoes, because they were good in such a way that the rest of us didn't like. Is it possible for a person to be too good? Could you personally ever be too good? Well, the answer to the question depends on your definition of good. If your definition of good is identical to God's definition of good, then you cannot be too good. For God is good, and His good is good. It is perfectly and completely and entirely good. So to be good, as God would have us to be good, is going to be good no matter how good we are. I see you knitting your eyebrows over that one, but I think I still made the point. The thing that complicates this matter is there are some definitions of good that are different than God's definition. In particular, there are some definitions of good that involve more than does God's definition. They go beyond God's definition. It is a definition that is more extreme than God's definition. And that kind of good is not good. The powerful illustration of this from the scripture is the character known as the Pharisee. Pharisees viewed themselves as protectors and promoters of worship and all things that bless the Lord. They saw themselves as those who were supremely committed to honoring God, and in their so-called supreme commitment to honor God, they decided they should make an effort to regulate spirituality. And specifically, they had the overall idea that more is better. So if you do what God requires you to do, that's good. But if you do even more than God requires you to do, then that is really good. Like the young person in high school who discovers it's possible to get extra credit. If you do the assignment properly, you get an A. But if along with doing the assignment properly, you do something that goes beyond the assignment, you get an A+. There are some students, I was not one of them, but there are some students who graduate from high school with not only a 4.0 average, but with achievements and accomplishments that put an elevated factor into that average. Well, the Pharisees determined they would have this in their relationship with God. They were going to be those who got extra credit. And an example of their thinking is what they did with the Sabbath. Before the resurrection of Jesus Christ changed it all, those who were followers of God set aside not Sunday, but Saturday as the special day unto the Lord. And on that day, they were not to do their work. This was an Old Testament law that came to humanity by way of Moses, and it was that people could work on 6 days a week, but they could not work on seven. On the seventh day, they were not to occupy themselves with their regular job or their common labor. Now, listen carefully, and I know you are, but make sure you understand what I'm saying here. I'm saying the Old Testament instruction was, you do not do your regular work, your common occupation, your common labor on the Sabbath. It was not spelled out much more than that. The people were just trusted to understand. You don't do your work on the Sabbath. Well, the Pharisees decided that's not enough. We've got to say more than that. If we come up with rules that are more strict about the Sabbath, then people will be even holier on the Sabbath, so the whole day will be holier. So they created detailed mandates about such things as how many steps you can take on the Sabbath, how many sticks you can pick up on the Sabbath, what kind of food may or may not be prepared on the Sabbath. And they did this with many other aspects of the law. By the time Jesus Christ came into the world, they had added literally hundreds of specifications and stipulations to the original words of Moses. And again, focus to make sure you're getting what I'm saying. These were not Holy Spirit-inspired additions. Their regulations about the Sabbath were not of the Spirit. Their additions to the other laws were not of the Spirit. But rather, they were human ideas based on the thinking that if we go farther than God has told us to go, and if we do more than God has told us to do, we will then even be greater than we otherwise would be. Now, what was the result? Did the Pharisees end up more spiritual than the common man? Did their expanded definition of good make them even better? The answer unquestionably is no. When Jesus Christ came into the world, he condemned the Pharisees with language that you almost could call brutal. He said they were putting burdens on people that were never meant to be carried. He said they were hypocrites. He said they were blind guides of the blind. He said they were whitewashed.

In one place, in his denouncement of the Pharisees, Jesus said, "Your worship is in vain, for you are teaching for doctrines the commandments of men," which meant one of the chief errors of the Pharisees was presenting their rules as if they were God's rules. Now this brings us back to Titus 1:8 and this matter of being just. The Pharisees were not just because they were not going with just God's rules. In their attempt to make things better, they were changing God's rules, and any time, from any direction, you do things differently than how God has said them to be done, you are not doing that which is just. In the sense of trying to put legislation into spirituality, they were making bad decisions and creating all kinds of problems. I assume we do not want to make the mistakes of the Pharisees. So let's make sure we understand just. I want to approach it by way of two questions. If you're taking notes, and I know many of you do, write down as number one, what does it mean for a Christian to be just? What does it mean? And before I answer that question, before I explain what it means, I must say that some might think, why bother with this? Isn't this something everyone understands? I mean, I'll tell you, in preparing this, I realized in all of my life, I have never heard a sermon on a Christian being just. Isn't this something that we know about ever since we're children? I mean, hey, we're Americans, right? We believe in liberty and justice for all. Our hero is Superman, the champion of truth, justice, and the American way. And if nothing else, in these modern times, we want to do away with discrimination. We want to make sure that all people have equality. So are we not then those who automatically know about justice? And then from a biblical standpoint, in the context of this scripture, we have already, when we started back in Titus 6, already covered 9 characteristics of a godly life. If a person already measures up to the first 9 characteristics, wouldn't you assume that person would be just? I mean, if he's all these other things, he's certainly going to be just. If you're blameless, if you're sober, if you're a lover of good, you're just, right? Maybe not. Listen carefully, very carefully. It is not wise, it is not right to assume that a person who believes in honoring God and doing the right thing will necessarily be just. For there have been a lot of good people who are committed to good things who have not been just. There are times when people who are deeply committed to the Lord go farther than they should go in dealing with something. That's not just. There are times when those who are deeply committed to the Lord have not been impartial in dealing with people. That's not just. There are times when people who really did want to honor the Lord have gone to inappropriate extremes. That's not just. The primary definition of just is doing that which is proper, fitting, right, and fair. A good way to understand it and visualize it is to think of that classic sculpture and picture of the scales of justice. Have you seen it? It shows this lady with a blindfold on, so she will not be wrongly influenced by any external factors. In her hand is this big scale. And the idea is she's blind to it, so she can't see anything that should prejudice her, and she's just trying to figure out what's the proper balance, what's the proper measure. To be just is to have the proper response to the proper situation. To be just is to do that which is appropriate in light of the circumstance, especially appropriate in light of God's word. In the 1960s, in the early 1970s, the idea of a man having long hair and looking like a hippie was a big problem for a lot of Christians. Around that time, there was something called the Jesus people. And the Jesus people was a situation where a lot of hippie types came to Christ. And it tended to happen while they were sitting around playing guitars, wearing flowery shirts, but somebody told them about Jesus and they truly responded and believed the gospel. Well, some of them decided

0: should go to church now that they're Christians. And I wish I was making this next thing up, or I wish it was just a story for story's sake, but I'm sorry to tell you, it's absolutely what happened. And that is, there were several situations where they walked into churches and they were met at people by the door that said, "You go home and get a haircut. Then you can come back and worship with us." That was not just. Not a fitting response, not a reasonable determination. Those church people, I think, sincerely thought they were doing the right thing, but they were doing the wrong thing. For rather than making a well-balanced decision based on the teaching of Scripture, they were allowing their judgment to be clouded by cultural expectations and by the bottom line fact that they felt threatened by the unfamiliar. There's nothing in the Bible that says unless a person has a proper haircut, he can't come to church. Beyond that, there's not a thing in the Bible that says unless a person dresses a way that meets your cultural expectation, he or she should not be in church. So their reaction and their treatment of those that they viewed to be hippie types, it wasn't proper, it wasn't fitting, it wasn't right, it wasn't fair, so it wasn't just. Now there's another angle on the definition of justice. It's not just a matter of doing that which is merited by the situation and that which is appropriate, but it's also a matter of having full recognition of the rights of others. And I'll say that again. Full recognition of the rights of others. I happen to like country music. I cannot connect with hip-hop music. A gospel song with a country beat ministers to me. A gospel song with a hip-hop beat, I just got to confess, I don't get it. I try, but I don't get it. But that doesn't mean then that I should insist that all music in the church be country gospel. And it certainly doesn't mean that I should take the point of view that country gospel music and spirituality go hand in hand. Therefore, if you don't like my kind of music, you aren't spiritual. You may not be bright, but you wouldn't. Now that's a joke. That's a joke. But you see if you're listening. But it would not be just for me to think like that. You see, if I fail to recognize that other people have a right to their preferences, like I have a right to my preferences, I'm not just. And this is why the challenge for the church always is to understand the various rights and preferences and to look for a way to balance it and to look for a way that everyone is ministered to and to look for a way to grow together and develop things that unify us. But a just person understands I can have my opinions, but I cannot make my opinions rules. And when it's time for me to make a leadership decision, I must be somebody who can be counted on to separate what I prefer from that which is the biblical mandate. And very often in churches, you have the problem where people try to turn their preferences into biblical mandates, because if I can convince you it's in the Bible, then you have to do what I prefer. But that's not just. Thinking back again to the 60s and the first of 1970, there was a popular TV show, a cop drama called Dragnet, featured Sergeant Joe Friday. Sergeant Joe Friday was known for saying, "All we want are the facts, ma'am. Just the facts, ma'am. That's all we know, the facts." Sort of sounded like that too, didn't he? Well, the whole idea with the show was he understood his job was to gather correct information and then make the right decision. He was there to do justice, to do what was just. And that's the essential meaning as we think about it as a Christian. And that is our commitment is to do exactly the right thing. No more, no less. And we cannot be wrongly influenced in our decisions that relate to others. We cannot be wrongly influenced by popular opinion and by peer pressure, but we also must not be wrongly influenced by our fears, our desires, our prejudices, our preferences. For if any of those things factor into making a decision, so the decision is balanced towards something that relates to what we want, and rather than a fair balance to the Word of God, we are not just. To be just is to be absolutely fair and balanced in how you treat people. So question number two, what happens when Christians are not just? And I see this as an extremely important consideration. I think more Christians have a problem in this area than many would expect. And it's because, like the Pharisees that I talked about at the start, it's because their original intention is to do good. But by going beyond justice, they end up doing something not good. And the immediate example that comes to my mind on this is parents who think if they are extra strict, if I tip the scales of discipline in a way that's even more than necessary, then my children are going to turn out extra good. And forgive the crude terminology, but it was the best way that I could think to describe it. In chastising their children, they use an atomic bomb when a BB gun would have accomplished the same thing. And Christians have taken this attitude with a lot of different things. It's the thinking that if I really lower the boom, I'm going to eradicate the problem. Well, if you use an atomic bomb when a BB gun would have done it, you do eradicate the problem, but there's a lot of collateral damage. The Pharisees and their atomic bomb approach had a lot of collateral damage to spirituality. When Jesus arrived in the times, there was so much that had to be corrected, obviously. But it's the same thing nowadays. Anytime Christians take the atomic bomb approach, they're going to do a lot of damage. They're going to do more harm than is good. Doing that which is more than what justice demands is not justice. It's injustice. I want you to think about this. Listen very carefully again. The Bible teaches that God is just, and it teaches the only time God ever goes beyond justice is to show grace, never greater penalty. Let that sink in. The only time God goes beyond justice is to show grace, never greater penalty. So if we're going to teach our children the ways of God, we will not accomplish it by being more harsh than necessary or by being more restrictive than is reasonable. Our discipline has to go as far as that which is proper and fitting and right and appropriate, but no farther. And we must trust God that His ways and His word will work. We don't need to add to it.
1: Amen.
0: And so for our witness to others, and so for our witness to the world, we must follow God's way of taking action. And God's way of taking action is to do as much as is necessary, but not go to the extreme. When we go to unjust extremes, two things seem to happen commonly. Number one, pride takes over. People who see themselves as those who can merit extra credit, they see themselves as those who are the ones who are taking all the extra measures, they often start patting themselves on the back for doing this. This was especially evident in the world of the Pharisee. In Luke chapter 18, verses 11 and 12, we are told about a Pharisee who stood up in the temple to pray. And he started his prayer by saying, "I thank God I'm not like other people." To put it into modern day terminology, can you imagine somebody standing up in church and starting his prayer by saying, "Oh God, I'm so grateful I'm not like the scum sitting around me. Let me tell you, God, just how good I happen to be. I'd like to describe to you in detail the accomplishments of my past week." This is the story that Jesus was telling. He was talking about this guy. He was describing him, and he was showing us the arrogance that is produced by the way of the Pharisee. Complimenting ourselves because we think we give more than do other Christians, or we do more than do other Christians, that does not make us better. In fact, the moment you begin to compliment yourself on whatever you're doing that you think is better than what others are doing, the moment you do that, you are corrupted. Feeling smug and self-satisfied because you have stronger convictions and higher standards than do other Christians, that instantly corrupts. We are to be humbly living by that which we understand to be the God-given standards and be grateful by His grace that He works in our lives that we can do what He asks us to do, but we are to never view ourselves as those who are earning extra credit or as those who are producing a better level of spirituality than a normal Bible lifestyle would produce. So one consequence is the matter of pride, but the other consequence is the opposite direction. And this, again, is something so important to think about and understand. And that is, some people become pride because they try to go beyond the measure, or proud because they try to go beyond the measure, but other people just flat out give up. They say, in the face of these things you're telling me I have to do to be a good Christian, I can't do that. I'll never make it. I can never excel at that, so I guess I'll just keep on excelling at being a sinner. In Mark chapter 12, verse 28, we are told of a time when Jesus Christ was asked a question. People came to Jesus and they said, "What is the greatest commandment?" That's Mark 12, 28. Now, many scholars say a big part of the motivation in this question was that many in the society of that time had lost hope of ever doing all the things their spiritual leaders were imposing upon them. They decided, there's no way I can do all this stuff I've been told I have to do, so what's the biggie? What's the main thing I have to do? It would be like a person saying, there's no way I can keep 100 commandments. So far, I've not even kept 10. So might there be one I could work on? That's the thinking in their question. And of course, Jesus answered by saying, you're to love God with all your heart, your mind, your soul, and your strength. And we could preach a whole other message on that. But right now I'm saying, understand the motivation for their question. They were giving up. They were saying, I can't do it. I can't live like you're saying I've got to live. And I'll tell you, my heart aches for young people I know and young adults I know and some older adults I know who have pretty much given up on trying to live the Christian life. And the reason they've given up is because people have imposed on them ideas about what they're supposed to do that are not just. The Bible says in 1 John 5:3, the commandments of God are not grievous. God doesn't ask too much of us. We can do the things God wants us to do. Of course, we can't measure up to the Old Testament law. No one could. That whole point of the Old Testament law was to show us our sin. But as far as the New Testament lifestyle and what God says New Testament Christians are supposed to do, you can do that. Remember what Jesus said about the Pharisees? They placed burdens on people that were never meant to be carried. So the problem is, when man sees his rules as improvements or necessary additions to God's rules, you put that on people, they're going to collapse. They're going to say, I can't stand up under this. Or they could stand up and find joy if they really understood what God was asking of them. In Gatlinburg, Tennessee, in the Ripley's Believe It or Not Museum, there is an exhibit that is one of the most disturbing things I've ever seen. I don't know why it so gripped me and troubled me. I sort of know why, but for some reason, the visual just really latched onto my heart. It's a model of something that happened in history, and the model is of a man who is 6 feet 8 inches tall inside a cage that is less than 5 feet tall and 4 foot square. And the story behind it is terrible. The man served in the court of a female European monarch who inherited her position by birth, and she was a self-centered evil dictator. This exceptionally tall man one day had the misfortune of needing to bend over to the floor to pick something up, and as he did, the seat of his pants ripped. The monarch decided this was an offense to her dignity. So she sentenced the man to life in prison for the ripping of his pants, and she cruelly determined that since he was so tall, he would be kept in a cell that would be too short for him ever to stand upright again and too narrow and constricted for him ever to stretch out lengthwise again. Trapped in that for the rest of his life. A totally unjust penalty to to sentence somebody to something like that simply because his pants ripped? What could be more inappropriate, more unjust, so totally unfair and unbalanced? But what we're saying today is we put our hearts in this word just, that a church will suffer if its leaders use their position to bring about their whims and wishes as if they were scriptural principles. And Christians will suffer, and the witness and the ways of Christianity will suffer if believers try to place upon themselves and upon others restrictions that God did not create. The challenge to be just is to just do it God's way. No more, no less. And I want to make it clear that we do not advocate not doing what God wants us to do in any way or in no way today. Am I trying to say there aren't rules? But what we are saying is that we must be clear that we do as God has taught and we keep everything else out of it. We cannot put our opinions into the shaping of rules. We cannot put our bias into it. We cannot put our prejudice into it. We also cannot take our preferences or our fears or even our good intentions and allow them to change that which is what God would have wanted us to do. To be just is to just do it God's way and believe that I don't need to do less and I don't need to do more. To be just is to trust that God's way and God's word is just enough.
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2: And thank you for joining us for the weekend edition. 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
3: God is found in the Word. God is found in the Scripture. And as we study the Scripture, we learn what God wants, what God thinks, who God is, how God responds, what God expects. The Proverbs are filled with truth about God and how we're to respond to Him in our life in everyday practical ways. Now, the book of Proverbs is a very wonderful book, and it's a unique book, and it is, in essence, a book that came in answer to a prayer. And I want to begin our study in this book by pointing to the prayer that produced the Proverbs. And if you have your Bibles, you will find this prayer in the book of 1 Kings and the third chapter. It is a prayer that was prayed by Solomon. I guess before I read this prayer, I should ask you this question. If God gave you the opportunity to ask for anything you wanted, what would your prayer be? Well, you don't read that very often in the Scripture, but here's a situation where God gave a man the opportunity to ask for whatever he wanted. And beginning in the third verse of 1 Kings chapter 3, we read these words. And Solomon loved the Lord, walking in the statutes of his father David, except that he sacrificed and burnt incense at the high places. Now the king went to Gibeon to sacrifice there, for that was the great high place. And Solomon offered 1,000 burnt offerings on that altar. At Gibeon, the Lord appeared to Solomon in a dream by night, and God said, Solomon, ask, what shall I give you? And Solomon said, you have shown great mercy to your servant David, my father, because he walked before you in truth, in righteousness, and in uprightness of heart with you. You have continued this great kindness for him, and you have given him a son to sit on his throne as it is this day. Now, O Lord my God, you have made your servant king instead of my father David, but I am a little child. I do not know how to go out or come in. And your servant is in the midst of your people, whom you have chosen, a great people, too numerous to be numbered or counted. Therefore, give to your servant an understanding heart to judge your people, that I may discern between good and evil, for who is able to judge this people of yours? And the speech pleased the Lord that Solomon had asked this thing. Then God said to him, because you have asked this thing and have not asked long life for yourself, nor have asked riches for yourself, nor have asked the life of your enemies, but have asked for yourself understanding to discern justice. Behold, I have done according to your word. See, I have given you a wise and understanding heart, so that there has not been anyone like you before you, nor shall any like you arise after you. And I have also given you what you have not asked, both riches and honor, so that there shall not be anyone like you among the kings all your days. So if you walk in my ways to keep my statutes and my commandments as your father David walked, then I will lengthen your days. And Solomon awoke, and indeed it had been a dream, and he came to Jerusalem and stood before the Ark of the Covenant of the Lord and offered up burnt offerings, peace offerings, and made a feast for all of his servants. That is a remarkable story. Solomon, young Solomon, 20 years old, stands before Almighty God, and through a dream, it was communicated to him to ask for whatever he wanted. And he had just been anointed as the king, and he said, "What I need more than anything else is wisdom. I need a wise heart. I need to be able to sort out the issues of my people. Lord, I'm just a child, so give me wisdom." And the Bible says that the request that Solomon asked of God pleased God in such a way, because he didn't ask for the things that you normally would ask for in such an opportunity. He didn't ask for riches or wealth or long life. He asked for wisdom, a discerning heart. And the Bible tells us that when God heard his prayer, he gave to Solomon that which he requested. And one of the amazing things about this prayer is that Solomon was only 20 years old when he prayed it. I don't know about you, but I remember a little bit about being 20. I'm even more amazed at Solomon's request when I think about that. So when Solomon prayed, he brought together in his prayer all the influences in his life that had been preparing him for this moment. And the result was that the Heavenly Father gave him. Notice again, verse 12, "I have done according to your words. See, I have given you a wise and understanding heart, so that there has not been anyone like you before, nor shall anyone like you arise after you. And I have given you what you have not asked, both riches and honor, so that there shall not be anyone like you among all the kings all your days." Just like Jabez, who prayed and God heard him, Solomon prayed and God heard him. And I can't help but insert here, we have not because we ask not. What is it the New Testament says in James 1:5? If any of you lack wisdom, let him what class? Let him ask of God. When we find ourselves caught in the situation and we don't know what to do, the last resort should be the first resort, to come to Almighty God and ask for his wisdom as Solomon did. And the Bible tells us that Solomon became the wisest man who ever lived. The scriptures document this statement, not in just one isolated text, but in several very clear statements. Notice 1 Kings chapter 10, verses 23 and 24. This is what it says. "So King Solomon surpassed all the kings of the earth in riches and in wisdom. Now all the earth sought the presence of Solomon to hear his wisdom, which God had put into his heart." 1 Kings chapter 4, verses 29 to 31, and then again verse 34 says this, "And God gave Solomon wisdom and exceedingly great understanding and largeness of heart like the sand of the seashore. And Solomon's wisdom excelled the wisdom of all the men of the east and all the wisdom of Egypt. For he was wiser than all men, and his fame was in all the surrounding nations. And men of all nations from all the kings of the earth who had heard of his wisdom came to hear the wisdom of Solomon." And the most powerful testimony to his wisdom came from

that Solomon was indeed the wisest man who ever lived. And if you still have your Bibles open to 1 Kings, turn over to 1 Kings chapter 10. The Queen of Sheba has come from afar to check out this report that Solomon is so wise and so wonderful. And she said to the king in verse 6, "It was a true report which I heard in my own land about your words and your wisdom. However, I did not believe the words until I came and saw with my own eyes, and indeed the half was not told me. Your wisdom and prosperity exceed the fame of which I heard. Happy are your men, and happy are these your servants who stand continually before you and hear your wisdom. Blessed be the Lord your God who delighted in you, setting you on the throne of Israel, because the Lord has loved Israel forever. Therefore he made you king to do justice and righteousness." She came and checked it out, and she said, "This is more true than I thought. Solomon was indeed the wisest man who ever lived. And he is the original fountainhead, humanly speaking, of all Old Testament wisdom." How many of you know that Solomon wrote the Song of Solomon? He wrote the Proverbs. He wrote the Ecclesiastes in the Old Testament, and Psalm 72 and Psalm 127. And we know that there's much more that Solomon wrote than that which is contained in the sacred scripture. For there are only 915 verses in all of the book of Proverbs. And yet, the Bible tells us in 1 Kings chapter 4 and verse 32 how prolific Solomon was. Turn back in your Bibles to 1 Kings chapter 4 and verse 32. It says here that Solomon spoke 3,000 proverbs, and his songs were 1,005. Now, if there's only 915 verses in the book of Proverbs and Solomon spoke 3,000, we have about a third of his proverbs collected for us here in the scripture. What a prolific writer. We know so much about him from the Old Testament. And when we know that, it ought to make us open our Bibles to the book of Proverbs with great anticipation. Here are the wise sayings of the wisest man who ever lived. Here are the distilled wisdom sayings from 3,000 distilled down to 900. And this is what God wants us to have in the sacred word so that we can grow and learn and prosper. The Proverbs are really an answer to a prayer. A prayer that Solomon prayed that God would give him wisdom. Now, I want to point out as we begin that there are some wonderful promises that precede the Proverbs. What will God do for you if you take seriously this book? Let me tell you something that I did. Some years ago, I was at a men's retreat. The guy who was speaking got up and he said, "Let me give you an assignment that will change your life." He said, "There are 31 chapters in the book of Proverbs, and there's one chapter for every day of the month, given a day or so, depending on which month it is in the year. Some are 30, some are 31. But he challenged all of us to read a chapter from the book of Proverbs every day for a month, for a whole year. Every day, whatever day you happen to see on the calendar, turn to that chapter in the book of Proverbs and read it. And then when you get to the next month, start over and read it again and do it 12 times in a row. And he said, "See what happens." Well, I did it. Years ago, I did it a couple of times. I don't currently do it, but I remember the incredible impact that had on my life is every day I would read through a chapter and hear the wisdom of Solomon, and inevitably it would apply to something that was on my schedule for that day or some situation that I was going to face. What a blessing is wrapped up in these wonderful truths from the Old Testament, from the wisdom of Solomon. And there are many promises in the Word of God for those who will take seriously this study. Notice Proverbs chapter 2, verses 10 and 11. "When wisdom enters your heart and knowledge is pleasant to your soul, discretion will preserve you, understanding will keep you." The Bible says that when you take the wisdom of these Proverbs and apply them, you will be kept and you will have discretion. Notice Proverbs 3:13. "Happy is the man who finds wisdom and the man who gains understanding." Here's another promise for those who will study the wisdom of these verses. Notice Proverbs 3:15 through 18.

0: 18. She is more precious than rubies, and all the things you may desire cannot compare with her. This is the truth of the book of Proverbs. Length of days is in her right hand, in her left hand riches and honor. Her ways are ways of pleasantness, and all of her paths are peace. She is a tree of life to those who take hold of her, and happy are all those who retain her. And then notice Proverbs 8 and verse 11. For wisdom is better than rubies, and all things that may be desired are not to be compared to her. And Proverbs 16:16, how much better to get wisdom than gold, and to get understanding to be chosen rather than silver. And Proverbs 24 and verse 14, so shall the knowledge of wisdom be unto thy soul. If you have found it, there is a prospect, and your hope will not be cut off. And I could list many more. There's probably another dozen promises in this book for those who will take seriously the wisdom contained in the Proverbs. We're going to take seriously what God is teaching us through the writings of the wisest man who ever lived, under the inspiration of the Holy Spirit, communicating to us God's truth in an everyday practical way so that we can figure out what to do. Anybody else ever wonder what to do? Now, that is the promise that goes with this book. Let me add a third thought, the purpose that pervades the Proverbs. Over and over again, Proverbs says, get wisdom. No matter what else you acquire, if you have to turn down gold and silver and rubies, get wisdom. Because wisdom will help you in a way that none of these other commodities will. But the question then is, what is wisdom? If we get it, how will we know we have it? Wisdom has been defined in many ways, and I have a whole sheet full of definitions of wisdom from some of the greatest people who've ever lived and great thinkers, people like Coleridge, who said that wisdom is common sense in an uncommon degree, or Charles Haddon Spurgeon, who said the right use of knowledge, or someone has added, wisdom is knowledge using its head. If I had to choose my favorite secular definition, it would go like this. Wisdom is doing the right thing without precedent. Wisdom is knowing what to do without having experienced the situation before, but having an intuition within your heart because of what you know from God and His Word, that you know what to do. All of the above definitions and descriptions of wisdom help us to focus this way. We need the wisdom that God Himself can give. He, not Solomon, is the fountainhead of wisdom. And all of the wisdom that Solomon had came to him from God because he asked God to give it to him. Remember? God gives you the wisdom to determine what to do. That's why he says, if any man lack wisdom, let him ask of God and he will give it to him. God will give you the wisdom to know what to do with your children. God will give you wisdom for your marriage. God will give you wisdom for your finances. He will give you the wisdom you need to make the right decisions about your life. But if you think wisdom is going to help you have the answers to all of the great philosophical problems of the world, that's not what God is talking about. These are the hidden secrets of Almighty God, but thank Him every day that He dispenses the wisdom you need to get through the next 24 hours. The wisdom you need to deal with the issue, and that wisdom comes from this book. That is the principle, the overall principle that you will find in the book of Proverbs. And then let me note with you, fourthly, the principle that permeates the Proverbs. There is one bedrock principle down underneath all of the others. We're going to talk about all these different subjects, but there's one that's underneath all of them, and it kind of introduces the book of Proverbs. And this is how you get wisdom. What is the key ingredient that you have to have in your own life in order to plug into the circuit and get the wisdom of God? Now, I want you to take your Bibles, and you probably don't read from this book very often, but find the book of Job. And I'm going to let Job ask this question for us. And I want you to follow along in your Bibles as we look at the 28th chapter of the book of Job. This is Job's discourse on wisdom. And I'm going to read it, and I want you to follow along in your Bibles as I do, beginning at the 12th verse. And here's the question Job is going to ask, class. He's going to ask, where do you get wisdom? And what is the secret to being able to get the wisdom of God? So in the 28th chapter, beginning at the 12th verse, here's the question. But where can wisdom be found? And where is the place of understanding? Man does not know its value, nor is it found in the land of the living. The deep says, it's not in me, and the sea says, it's not with me. It cannot be purchased for gold, nor can silver be weighed for its price. Cannot be valued in the gold of Ophir, in precious onyx or sapphire. Neither gold nor crystal can equal it, nor can it be exchanged for jewelry or fine gold. No mention shall be made of coral or quartz. For the price of wisdom is above rubies. The topaz of Ethiopia cannot equal it, nor can it be valued in pure gold. From where then does wisdom come? And where is the place of understanding? It is hidden from the eyes of all the living and concealed from the birds of the air. Destruction and death say, we have heard a report about it with our ears. God understands its way, and he knows its place. For he looks to the ends of the earth and sees under the whole heavens to establish a weight for the wind and apportion the waters by measure. When he made a law for the rain and a path for the thunderbolt, then he saw wisdom and declared it and prepared it indeed. He searched it out, and to man he said, behold, the fear of the Lord, that is wisdom. And to depart from evil is understanding. Where does wisdom start? How do you begin to accumulate it? It begins with the fear of the Lord. And if you read the book of Proverbs, you can't get into the first chapter very far without discovering that this is made very clear. Go back in your Bibles to the first chapter of the book of Proverbs and notice what it says in the seventh verse. Proverbs chapter 1, verse 7. The fear of the Lord is the beginning of knowledge, but fools despise wisdom and instruction. The word fear of the Lord, that little phrase, is found 14 times in the book of Proverbs. So let me ask this question. What does it mean to have the fear of the Lord? Does that mean to be scared? Does that mean that you walk around kind of with your head bowed because you're afraid God's going to zap you? No. The fear of the Lord is not fear in the sense that you are totally afraid, although we don't want to get rid of that concept completely, because remember, whenever anybody met the Lord in the Bible, what happened? They didn't stand up with their hands up in the air, I promise you. They fell on their face before God and were as dead. So if Almighty God were to be here today in some physical presence, I promise you, we would be afraid. Amen? And the fact is, there's a sense in which we need to go back and underscore this a little bit, because it seems like we've lost the fear of God in our culture. That's why we are so familiar with God in terms that I think denigrate him and bring disrepute to his name. We ought to fear God in the truest sense, that God is the awesome power in the universe. He is the final authority in everything. There is no one to whom you can appeal after you've appealed to Almighty God. We should fear him in that sense. But I like the idea of the man who said that he feared God so much that he feared no man at all. To fear is to reverence, to have a sense of awe, to understand that he is the final answer, that he is the source, that he is the one beyond whom there is no appeal. So when God speaks, it is the final word. And we fear and reverence God when we take his word and we don't argue about it and we don't equivocate over it and we don't debate it. It's thus saith the Lord, God said it, I believe it, and that settles it. Now, if you don't study the book of Proverbs that way, understanding the nuance of the Proverbs and the wisdom literature of the Old Testament, then what'll happen is this will just be a reading course. You will read these little words and you'll go home and say, well, that was a nice little thought about Proverbs of the Old Testament. No, the key to getting wisdom is to come at long last and understand that you don't have it to start with. Isn't that one of the hardest things we have to do? To come to the place where we understand that we don't have wisdom. And to recognize that we don't have what we need to get wisdom, that God is the only one who can give it to us. I think that's one of the reasons why over and over in the Bible we have a little phrase, like the one in Proverbs 3 in verse 7 that goes like this. Be not wise in your own eyes. Watch this. Be not wise in your own eyes. Fear the Lord and depart from evil. Proverbs 26:12 says, do you see a man who is wise in his own eyes? There's more hope for a fool than for him. Or Isaiah 5:21 says this, Woe to those that are wise in their own eyes and prudent in their own sight. Or Romans 12:16 that says, be of the same mind toward one another. Do not set your mind on high things, but associate with the humble, and do not be wise in your own opinion. Now, how many of you know you can't be asking God for his wisdom and be all full of your own wisdom? Amen? You've got to come to the place where you're saying, Lord, I don't know what to do, but that's okay because I know you know what to do. And I'm dependent upon you, and I'm coming to this book with a hunger and a thirst in my heart to hear your voice. I'm not going to compare it with other opinions. I'm going to take your voice as the voice. Isn't it hard for us to say, I don't know? This is not a plea for ignorance. This is a plea for dependence. This is a plea to come to the Word of God and say, Lord God, I do not know what to do, but that's all right. Because I'm dependent on you, and all I have to do is come and say, Lord, fill the emptiness of my wisdom with your wisdom and give me insight into life. And God will do that. He has promised to do it. The prophet Jeremiah had it all together in one of my favorite texts from the Old Testament scripture when he wrote in Jeremiah 9, 23 and 24, thus says the Lord, let not the wise man glory in his wisdom, let not the mighty man glory in his might, nor let the rich man glory in his riches, but let him who glories glory in this, that he understands and knows me, that I am the Lord, exercising loving kindness, judgment, and righteousness in the earth, for in these I delight, says the Lord. If we're going to boast, we're going to boast in the knowledge that we have of Almighty God. You've probably heard someone say in a seminar somewhere, something that goes like this, he that knows not and knows not that he knows not is a fool. Shun him. He that knows not and knows that he knows not is simple. Teach him. He that knows and knows not that he knows is asleep. Wake him up. But he that knows and knows that he knows is a wise man. Follow him. You know, that's a beautiful little paradigm. It's just not true. The last part of it says that he who knows and knows that he knows is a wise man. I don't believe that's true at all. I think a wise man is a man who knows what he doesn't know. And because of what he doesn't know, appeals to his Almighty God to fill him with the wisdom that he needs. Because if we're full of our own wisdom, we will never seek the wisdom of God. But the book of Proverbs will change your life if you will let it work every day in the way you live, in the way you function. But you know what? There's something better than Proverbs and something better than Solomon. And that is, there is the one in whom is all the wisdom of God embodied. And the book of Colossians says that person is Jesus Christ. My friends, you have a winning combination if you have the written word and you have the living word. The written word spells out for you what to do. But the living word lives within you, empowering you to do it. And if you do not know the living word, if you've never received Jesus Christ, who is God's message to us, his message of love and forgiveness and acceptance, if you do not know Jesus Christ in that way, let me encourage you to accept into your life the living word, the wisdom of God incarnate, and let him be the source of your strength to live out your life every day in keeping with this book. There is no happy existence apart from it. And every place where we find hurt and anxiety and pressure and difficulty, we will also find from God a word to help us and strengthen us in the living word and in the written word. And my challenge to you is to spend time in the written word and spend time with the living word. And God will give you wisdom for your life.
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4: Welcome to the Bible class with teaching from God's Word by Dr. George A. Anderson. And now, with today's lesson, here is Dr. Anderson.
5: In the first chapter of the book of Romans, the Apostle Paul has a lengthy introduction, and then he states the theme of the book, that in the gospel, the righteousness of God is revealed. And this righteousness is received by faith. And then in verse 21, the Apostle Paul is talking about the heathen, the folks who don't have the Bible, the folks who are so far from God. And he says, when they knew God, they glorified him not as God. In other words, all the heathen in the world are descended from Noah. And you could spend a long, long time talking about how the flood story about Noah was known around the world long, long before modern times. I didn't mean to talk about this, but you know, in fairly modern times, there are over 200 people that have been up to see the ark. It's still there. If you don't believe the story about Noah's ark, you probably wouldn't believe that the Statue of Liberty has been set up. But it says these folks now, and he's talking about their need for the gospel, their need of salvation, when they knew God, and he's already mentioned that the heathen can know God, know about God now, through his creation, the things that are made reveal God. The Old Testament is the same message. Psalm 19, it says the heavens declare the glory of God. The firmament showeth his handiwork. Day unto day uttereth speech. Night unto night showeth knowledge. Oh, the things you can see in the daytime tell you about God. And the things you can see at night tell you some more about God. The stars and things like that. And when these folks knew God, they didn't worship him. This is the first step in becoming heathen. They glorified him not as God. And the second step, neither were thankful. The Bible makes much more about being thankful than we do sometimes. We ought to be thankful for things spiritual and eternal. We ought to be thankful for God's tomorrow that he's promised. We ought to be thankful for the things we enjoy today. Well, it's food or clothing or the necessities of life or whatever comes from God. And then he says they became vain in their imagination, and their foolish heart was darkened. As man ran away from God after the flood, wasn't thankful, and then he turned to his own imagination, his empty philosophy as a substitute for God's truth, and his foolish heart was darkened as he embraced man's thinking, which is always changing. And then he says, professing themselves to be wise, they became fools. Philosophy. Yeah, of course, Christian has philosophy now, a way of thinking, a way of understanding the world. And there's a proper sense in which we all are philosophers. But the philosophers without God profess themselves to be wise, man's wisdom, and they become fools. And they change the glory of God into images. Corruptible man is the first thing. In other words, the first idolatry, the first big idols were like men or women. You had a lot of these in places like Egypt. And then birds and animals, four-footed beasts, like the calf worship and the bull worship and the cow worship in Egypt, for instance. And then creeping things. When man didn't have God's truth, when he turned to his own wisdom, then he made these idols for worship. And God's judgment, wherefore God gave them up to uncleanness through the lusts of their own hearts, to dishonor their own bodies. Where there is idolatry, I think the word is always. Where there's real idolatry, there's always immorality and corruption. And it says they worshiped and served the creature more than the Creator. For this cause, God gave them up to vile affections. Even their women did change the natural use into that which is against nature. Our word for that would be lesbianism, the thing that's being pushed so, I started to say violently, but pushed so much this year in various parts of the country. And the men, and he talks about how they burned in their lust one toward another, is homosexuality, the sin of Sodom, the sin that led to the judgment of God on Sodom and Gomorrah. The Apostle Paul can talk about this other places, and the Bible is very clear about this. I know there are religious groups that are wanting to say, oh, it's just an alternate lifestyle, nothing wrong with it. Everybody who's an adult ought to choose his own lifestyle. No, if God has said this is wicked, then we are not free to choose to do this without being in rebellion against God. And so, verse 28 describes these folks, these heathen, even as they did not like to retain God in their knowledge, God gave them up to a reprobate mind to do those things which were not proper, not convenient, the old English says. God's judgment, when man turned to idolatry, was to let him go his own way. And I'm thinking about a story that the old preachers used to tell about one of the early missionaries to India, reading this chapter to some folks over there, heathen. And these folks said to him, you claim that this Bible of yours was written hundreds of years ago. We don't believe it. We think you came over here and watched us and wrote it yourself. Well, of course, the missionary didn't write the Bible. But what I'm interested in is that this fits. This is the real situation around the world. One of the basics of it is that man does not want to retain God in his knowledge when he's in rebellion. Modern man in rebellion against God doesn't want God in his philosophy. He wants to start with man, have humanism. He doesn't want God in his psychology. He doesn't want God in his education. He doesn't want to put the word God in the history book. Man just doesn't want to hear about God because God is holy and man is sinful. I know I've told you the story. Story about a little girl. She's not a little girl anymore. She'd probably be 10, 11, 12 years old now. But when she was between 2 and 3, she started to get into mischief. And the mother said, and I won't call her name, the mother said, called her by name, said, if you do that, I'm going to spank you. And the little girl, about 3 years old, not quite, said, Mommy, I just don't want to hear that word anymore. Now, I think it's all right to laugh at the three-year-old. But the point is, that's the way grown folks in rebellion against God feel about God. They don't want to hear that word. They don't want God in their knowledge. Here's your explanation of heathen religions. And so God gives them over to a reprobate mind, to an evil mind that's perverted. And here's your explanation of what goes on around the world. It says they are filled with all unrighteousness, fornication, wickedness, covetousness, maliciousness, envy, murder, debate. That's debate in the sense of improper arguments. Deceit, malignity, we'd say malice, whisperers, gossip, we'd say. Backbiters, haters of God, despiteful, proud, boasters, inventors of evil things, disobedient to parents, without understanding, covenant breakers. You can't count on what they promise you. Without natural affection, implacable. You can't make peace with them. Unmerciful. Here's just a description of the folks without the Bible who have turned away from God, and God has let them go their own way. And so they are evil in all areas of life. And says, who knowing the judgment of God, that they which commit such things are worthy of death, they not only do these same wicked things, but they have pleasure in them that do them. Here's the man without the Bible, the heathen. And the Jews could understand this just right at once. Oh, yes, these wicked people, they ought not to have turned away from God. Well, of course they ought not to have turned away from God. And Paul is here explaining how the heathen got to be heathen, whether they're on the other side of the world or whether they're in our beloved country. And Paul's saying, they had information about God. Even if they didn't have the Bible, they had the information about God's creation, what they could see. And they didn't want to hear it, and they didn't want to know it, and they didn't want God in their knowledge. Now, in chapter 2, Paul's going to talk to the folks that do have the Bible, the religious folks. And he says, thou art inexcusable, O man, whosoever thou art that judgest, for wherein thou judgest another, thou condemnest thyself, for thou that judgest doest the same thing. Paul says, wait a minute now, don't just pass judgment on the heathen, because in passing judgment on the heathen, in saying these things are wicked and wrong, you're saying, I understand about what's wrong and what's wicked and what man ought to do. I have told this story before. It happens in not every family, but I think about half of the families that have several children. I've heard my own children do this, and I've heard my grandchildren do it. It's usually the 4-year-old or the 5-year-old who has a two-year-old little brother. And I can hear my children, this is years ago, but just after the blessing, as we were beginning the meal, the five-year-old says, "Mama, you know what? Peter had his eyes open while Daddy was saying the blessing." Now, I think that's a perfect illustration of what it means to pass judgment on somebody else and to condemn yourself. Now, when the grandchild did this some years ago, one of his aunts was there. And in a kind way, she lit into him and said, "Hey, how'd you know your little brother had his eyes open? You must have had yours open, too." In passing judgment on little brother, he condemns himself. His tone of voice has said so eloquently, "I understand that's not the right way to do it in our family. We don't just look around while the blessing is being said. Thanks is being given," or something like that. And Paul says, "Now, wait a minute, you folks that judge the heathen, you're saying we understand about God's standards and what wrong is." And verse 2 of the second chapter of Romans says, "We are sure that the judgment of God is according to truth against them that commit such things." Things are up in the first chapter. The wickedness of the heathen. And these folks with the Bible are saying, "We're just sure that the judgment of God is according to truth. It's going to be fair and true and real." And Paul says, "And thinkest thou this, O man, that judgest them which do such things, and doest the same, that thou shalt escape the judgment of God?" You folks that have the Bible, and here Paul's talking to his Jewish kinfolk, he says, "You judge these heathen, and you say God's going to judge them according to his standards. Well, you're breaking the same commandments. Maybe they didn't steal, but they broke the commandment about covetousness. They didn't murder people, perhaps, but what about hatred? Maybe they didn't steal, but what about covetousness, wrapping up your heart and your life in the material?" And Paul says, "Now, wait a minute. You are breaking the same Ten Commandments. In your way, you're doing the same thing that these heathen do." And his question, "Despisest thou the riches of his goodness," God's goodness now, "and forbearance," we'd say patience maybe, "and long-suffering, not knowing that the goodness of God leadeth thee to repentance." The goodness of God that's shown to us in physical things that God provides through creation and providence. The goodness of God in grace in sending Christ. Just the goodness of God ought to lead us to repentance, lead us to turning, lead us to turning from sin to God. And Paul says, "After thy hardness and impenitent heart, treasurest up unto thyself wrath against the day of wrath and the revelation of the righteous judgment of God." You religious folks, he's saying, because of your hardness of heart. Oh, you're very religious, he's saying in effect. But you're treasuring up God's wrath that's going to come after the revelation of the righteous judgment of God, after the second coming of Christ. And it says, "Who will render to every man according to his deeds." And that's the principle. You find it elsewhere in old 1 Corinthians, Matthew. God's going to render to every man according to his deeds. That's the principle of God's judgment. Now, of course, there are folks who are saved, they're Christians, and they'll not enter into judgment in this sense. And Paul says, "To whom by patient continuance in well-doing seek for glory and honor and immortality," eternal life. Eternal life is going to be given to these folks who patiently continue in well-doing, and they seek for glory, God's glory, and honor, and they seek immortality. It doesn't mean they're going to be rewarded for their good works and thus paid off with everlasting life. Oh, no. The folks that do this are the folks that trust in God through Christ. And Paul says unto them that are contentious, and do not obey the truth, but obey unrighteousness, indignation, and wrath. We'd say judgment is going to come to them. To those folks who are self-seeking, who are contentious, they're always arguing and fighting, and do not obey the truth. Here's this expression that I was talking about a week or so ago. There's so much in the New Testament, in the Bible, about obeying the truth. This is in Romans 2, verse 8. We think of truth as something we ought to tell, and we teach the children to tell the truth, and that's right. We think the truth is something we ought to teach and get folks to understand, that's right. But the New Testament's going to talk about obeying the truth, obeying the gospel. It doesn't mean we're saved by our works, but this is to be our response to God's truth, God's message, that we obey it, not just know about it. James would say faith without works is dead. If this is just information up in the top of your head, in your mind, then it's not real faith. Real faith shows up in obedience to the truth. And in talking about what's going to come in God's judgment, he says indignation and wrath, tribulation and anguish on every soul of man that doeth evil, to the Jew first and also to the Gentile. These are the things that are going to come upon those that just practice evil instead of obeying the truth. But glory, honor, and peace to every man that worketh good. Again, he's not saved by his good works. Jesus paid it all. We don't pay anything for our salvation. But this man who obeys the truth is going to practice good works. And so Paul says in verse 11, there's no respect of persons with God. God is impartial and fair. And so as many as have sinned without the law, they'll perish without the law, the heathen now. As many as have sinned in the law, the religious people that have the Bible, they'll be judged by the law. And then he says, not the hearer of the law are just before God, but the doers of the law shall be justified. Again, here's the idea that the real Christian will be a doer of God's law and not just a hearer. There are folks who hear and put the information in their thinking, and that's all they do about it. And it's like knowing that the garden needs to have the weeds pulled and understanding what the weeds are going to do and knowing that the weeds are going to seed but not pulling them up. And so Paul says, it's not the hearer of the law who has a right relationship to God, but the doer of the law. And then he says, when the Gentiles, which have not the law, do by nature the things contained in the law, these having not the law are a law unto themselves. In other words, Paul is acknowledging that there are folks that don't have a Bible, and yet they have not the law, is the phrasing here. They understand the principles of right and wrong. They take care of their sick folks. They take care of the elderly. They teach children to obey their parents. And all kinds of things like that. And so in that sense, they are a law unto themselves, and they show the work of the law written in their hearts. their conscience, also bearing witness and their thoughts, the meanwhile accusing or else excusing one another. There are folks that can't read the Bible. There are Christians in places like Russia that don't have a Bible, and yet they have the law of God written in their hearts, and their consciences bear them witness. Some of the old preachers used to say that conscience is like a wheelbarrow. We follow it, but too often we push it around where we want it to go. I think we understand that. And Paul is saying that there are folks that have an understanding and a conscience that guides them in the things that are right. And then he says, in the day when God shall judge the secrets of men by Jesus Christ, according to my gospel. Paul says, this gospel I'm preaching to you, this is going to be the basis of God's judgment. And God's going to judge the secrets of men. You see, we can hide all kinds of things from our neighbors, our parents, our family. When the children get to be 40 years old, 30 years old, something like that, then you begin to find out some of the secrets that they had when they were youngsters, and things that they just didn't tell and their parents didn't find out. Well, you don't hide things from God. And God's going to judge the secrets of men according to the gospel. And then with that, Paul says, thou art called a Jew and restest in the law. You trust in the law, makest thy boast of God, and knowest his will, and approve the things that are more excellent, being instructed out of the law. And you're confident that you yourself are a guide to the blind. Spiritually, you could lead the blind folks, the folks who are spiritually blind, a light to them which are in darkness. And you think you're an instructor of the foolish and a teacher of babes, which has the form of knowledge and of the truth in the law. You've been reading, studying the Bible, some of you folks, you Jews now he's talking to, and you've got this information. Thou therefore that teachest another, teachest thou not thyself? Are you doing this personally, he's asking? Thou that preachest a man should not steal. Do you steal? Thou that sayest a man should not commit adultery. Dost thou commit adultery in thy heart, maybe? Thou that abhorrest idols. Dost thou commit sacrilege? Do you commit idolatry by being covetous, maybe, Paul? That's the way Paul says it other places. Thou that makest thy boast of the law, through breaking the law, dishonorest thou God. The name of God is blasphemed among the Gentiles through you. As it's written, and he's going to give some examples now. Circumcision verily profiteth if thou keep the law. But if thou be a breaker of the law, thy circumcision is made uncircumcision. This sacrament of the Old Testament that corresponds in some ways to our baptism. Paul says this is good and profitable if you really follow God's Bible, keep the law. But if you're a breaker of the law, if you don't pay attention to the law and the Bible, then this was just a ceremony, and it's the same thing as uncircumcision. Now, let's put that in our language. If a person is a Christian, he ought to be baptized. No question about that. But if we're baptized and then just go on our own way without obedience to God, our baptism becomes unbaptism. It doesn't do any good. It was just a ceremony. Therefore, if the uncircumcision keep the righteousness of the law, shall not his uncircumcision be counted for circumcision? Be better not to be circumcised or baptized unless This ceremony represents spiritual reality. You could go through all the motions of religion, all the ceremonies of religion, but if it's not in your heart, if you don't really practice it, then Paul is saying it doesn't really do any good.
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0: Are you worried by the constant barrage of negative news? Let me invite you to join us on Sunday night at 7 o'clock for Triumphant Living here on WHCB 91.5, The Blessing, as we unpack the scriptures and learn what it is to live in Christ victoriously, to be able to see that we are complete in Him, enjoying the journey triumphantly.
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Kicking us off, here's the Down East Boys.

That's a great old song. That's Naomi and the Seagoes right here on Saturday Night Sing. You're tuned in to WHCB 91.5 FM, The Blessing. Here's The Guardians.

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That's the Chuck Wagon Gang right here on Saturday Night Singing. Boy, they've just got a timeless sound right there. Well, we appreciate y'all being there tonight. You're tuned in to WHCB 91.5 FM, The Blessing, Bristol, Kingsport, and Johnson City. I hope you had a great week. It's been a crazy week for weather, hadn't it? All this rain and storms, and I hope you all were found safe, and I've had to pick up several limbs this week just along where I'm at, but nevertheless, we get this time together, and we are here to enjoy and glorify the blessed name of Jesus and focus on Him above everything else in our lives tonight, and not just now, but to always place Him first in the good times and the bad. In fact, let's just stop and pray for a moment. Lord, we love You tonight. We thank You, Lord, for all Your many blessings to us. Thank You, Lord, for the cross of Jesus Christ, who willingly laid Himself down as a propitiation for our sins, and not only just our sins, but that of the whole world, past, present, and future. Lord, what a great thing was wrought on the cross of Calvary, Lord. Thank You, Lord, that You didn't just stay dead, that You arose victorious over death, hell, and the grave, and that You are seated at the right hand of the Father, making intercession for us even now. Lord, we ask for those who are listening tonight, Lord, I pray that You would bless them, Father, with peace and safety and security. Lord, may they find You as their source for their all in all. Lord, we pray for our pastors. God, they need You. May they seek the way of holiness, Lord. May they seek to do only Your will in their lives. May they preach the whole counsel of the Word of God as they stand tomorrow. Give them wisdom, discernment, knowledge in all things. Bless their deacons. Bless the Sunday school teachers, the song leaders, the musicians, the choir. Lord, may we all meet in one heart to worship You in spirit and in truth. We pray for those who might be listening tonight that don't know You, Lord. I pray that they would come to know the free pardon of sin that is found only in Christ Jesus. Thank You, Lord, for what You're going to do. We pray for the peace of Jerusalem, the peace of Israel, that You would bless and prosper and protect them, Lord. Bless our leaders, Lord. Give them wisdom that we would live a quiet and peaceful life in all godliness. Lord, we love You and we thank You and we praise You both now and forever. In Jesus' name, amen. Amen.

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0: That's the Mark Doubled family reminding us that there's joy in serving Jesus. 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

0: Hello, everybody. I'm Greg Patton in the New America. Until people can comprehend the true nature of man, that being that we're not good but have depraved hearts, Jeremiah 17:9. Yeah, our heart is deceitful. 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I'm Greg Patton. I can't wait to share all of these things with you.
1: 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Secondhand faith is not enough. 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

That's the Mark Trammell Quartet right here on Saturday Night Sing. Well, welcome in. Hope y'all are having a wonderful night. We've got a few more songs we want to play for you up to the top of the hour, and then we'll turn around with some news and be back with three more great hours of Southern gospel music all the way up until 11 o'clock tonight. 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